0: All right, that was U2 with Mysterious Ways. We're going to play another YouTube song in a second, but I wanted to ask the boys, what do you think that means? She moves in mysterious ways.
1: She might move like a robot.
0: Okay.
2: She might have a broken foot, so she might be limping.
0: Okay. What do you think?
2: That she does things mysterious ways.
0: Okay. What do you think?
2: She moves sideways.
0: All right. Interesting. Okay. Brady, you want to come and introduce that other song that you wanted to hear for your mom from U2?
1: A Man and a Woman by U2.

0: All right, let's get on to the next artist to play. Per the request of the boys who are here in the studio with me today, we have John, Trey, Brady, and Andy. And they're of different ages, and they were bored on this summer day, so I'm putting them to work, putting this playlist or this mixtape together for you. So I know that your mom likes the Dave Matthews Band. Is that true, Andy?
1: Yeah.
0: All right, so what song do you want to hear?
1: Jimmy Thing, Dave, by Dave Matthews Band for my mom.
0: All righty.

0: All right, that was the Dave Matthews Band with Jimmy Thing. And, boys, what do you think a Jimmy Thing is? What do you think a Jimmy Thing is?
1: Well, that he has his own toy of himself or something.
0: Oh, like a toy named after himself? It's a Jimmy Thing? Okay, what do you think?
2: I think a Jimmy Thing is just a Jimmy Thing.
0: Okay.
3: I think a Jimmy Thing is like something that is like something that has like a name of Jimmy in it, and they call it the Jimmy Thing.
1: I think the Jimmy Thing means that it's a name of a train.
0: Okay. All right. Come here, Trey. Let's have you introduce this next song. This is another song by the Dave Matthews Band. What's the name of the song?
1: Dancing Nancy.
2: Nancy.
4: Could I have been a parking lot attendant? Could I have been a millionaire ballet? Could I have

That was the Dave Matthews Band with Dancing Nancies. And I'm not even going to ask the boys what they think Dancing Nancies means. It's all good. I am your host, Annie Walsh, and today in the studio, I have some bored kids on a bored summer day, so I pulled them into the studio with me, and we're having fun putting together a mixtape for the audience, and I think it's my turn to pick out a couple songs to close out this hour. So I'm going to pick out a couple songs that I have recently been listening to that I think I'd like to share. I've been wanting to play some Frente lately. This is Frente with Labor of Love.

0: All right, that was Frente with Ordinary Angels. And before that, it was Frente with their song Labor of Love. I haven't heard them in a while, so I felt like playing a little Frente and sticking it on this mixtape. And I've got the boys who are bored on a summer day at the beach. How can you be bored at the beach? Come on. So what are some things that you kids like to do when you're at the shore?
1: Surfing?
0: What else?
2: I like getting trampled by the waves.
3: I like riding the waves in the water.
4: I like body surfing and boogie boarding.
0: Okay. What other things do you like to do that are not on the beach?
2: Ride bikes, take dog walks.
1: Skateboarding.
4: Tennis.
3: Sports.
0: Just any sports in general? All right. And how about like some of the things to eat when you're at the shore? What kind of foods do you like to get to eat when you're at the beach?
2: Nachos.
1: Seafood.
3: Angie, go.
4: Doritos.
0: All right.
3: Shrimp.
2: Dunkin' Donuts.
0: Oh, really? Okay. How about ice cream? Don't we have ice cream pretty much every night when we're here?
2: Yes.
4: No.
1: Yes.
4: Not at my house.
0: Not at your house? What do you have at your house for snacks at the shore?
4: Flexes.
0: What?
4: Flexes.
0: What's that?
1: Ice cream shop. Flexes.
0: Oh, Flex.
4: Mm-hmm,
0: over in the villas. Yeah. All right. So, okay. So we're going to get back to the music, but I'm showing the boys about putting together a radio show here and they're helping me out. So at the top of every hour, which we're getting to now, we have to do the station identification. So Brady, I'm going to have you read off so everybody out there in Radio Land knows what they just tuned into. All right.
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0: All right. And some other things that we want to talk about, though, and I'm going to have you boys help me with these announcements here at the top of the hour. And we're going to get into our second hour of the show. You guys have been great cooperating, and I hope you're having fun doing this. Yeah. Are you having fun?
1: Yes.
0: Yeah? All right. What would you like the idea? I know last night we watched a little bit of scary Stranger Things, but we were going to go and possibly see a movie on the beach, but the weird weather rolled in, and they had to take it indoors, and we did not participate last night, but we were going to. So let's look at the upcoming movies on the beach. So Thursdays in did you guys know that Thursdays in July and August, you can bring a beach chair and a blanket and enjoy free movies on the beach in Cape May? And you don't even need beach tags for this.
4: Yes.
0: Because it's a nice time event.
4: And no lifeguards.
0: No. Yay. Lifeguards, but you can't go swimming then. So they're going to have all these movies on the beach. So John and Brady, you're going to help me read off the information so that our listeners can know what movies on the beach are coming up in the next few weeks. So, John, I'll have you start with the first one. Just read that part and that part. Don't worry about that, okay?
2: July 18th, Avengers Infinity Wars. The Avengers and the Allies must be willing to sacrifice all the attempt to defeat the powerful Thanos before he blitz of
0: devastation
2: and ruin put an end to the universe.
0: Okay, so July 18th, the Avengers Infinity War. Okay, Brady, could you tell us the next movies on the beach?
1: July 25th, Young Frankenstein, an American grandson of the infamous scientist struggling to prove that his grandfather was not as insane as people believe, is invited to Transylvania, where he discovers the process to
0: reanimate
1: reanimate a dead body.
0: Okay. Does that sound like an interesting film?
1: Yeah.
0: I think that we ought to pull that one up tonight and watch that movie together, Young Frankenstein. That would be a good one to watch. Always looking for something good, classic. Oh. All right. And what's happening, John, on August 1st? Could you let the audience know?
2: August 1st, the movie will be Wizard of Oz.
0: Ooh.
2: And a sing-along.
0: Ooh. What are your favorite songs from The Wizard of Oz?
2: All of them.
0: All of them? Mm-hmm. I like Follow the Yellow Brick Road. Okay. All right. So on August 1st, we have The Wizard of Oz, and it'll be a sing-along event. And, August 8th.
1: Dun-dun-dun-dun-dun.
0: Brady?
1: August 8th. Jaws. Back again this year in Steven...
0: Spielberg.
1: Spielberg. In 1975, Thriller starring Roy
0: Scheider, Robert Shaw, and Richard Dreyfuss. What's this movie about? I think we all know. And I think that might be during Shark Week, too.
1: When a great white shark begins to terrorize a small island community of Imidi, the local police chief seeks help from a marine biologist and a shark hunter.
0: All right. And there's a few more. On August 15th, The Secret Life of Pets. Did you see that movie, Secret Life of Pets?
2: Yes.
4: Yes.
0: Did you love it?
4: Yes.
0: How would you like to see that on, how would you like to see that sitting on the beach?
2: Good.
0: All right. Have you seen Sherlock Gnomes?
2: Yes.
0: All right. That's on August 22nd. And last but not least, on August 29th, what is playing?
2: Mary Poppins Returns.
0: Okay. I think it's time to get back to the music now. What do you guys think?
2: Yep.
0: All right. It's all good. I am your host, Annie Walsh, and today I have the boys in the studio with me. And in between our little takes here and, songs, it's been an interesting conversation, and we're going to continue that conversation. I'm going to have the boys introduce some music and help me put this show together because they're bored on a summer day at the beach. Hello, people. Beautiful sunny day. Boys are bored. I'm putting them to work. Okay, Andy, could you introduce this next song?
2: Paul McCartney and Wings, and the song is Jet.

0: All right, that was Paul McCartney and Wings with Band on the Run. And we're going to play a song, fun song, because the boys are here in the studio with me today. And past few nights, we've been taking walks right around sunset or just after sunset. Mm-hmm. And we have noticed that flying around in the dunes by the bay pretty much every night, helping take care of all the bugs in the air, are bats. Did you see any bats, John?
1: Yeah, they were coming down eating all the bugs.
0: Okay, so the bugs coming around and then the bats flying down and eating the bugs. And we were getting kind of scared that these bats were going to come down and, like, land on us or jump on our heads and get in our hair.
1: Yep.
0: Did you ever see a bat in your house or anything like that?
1: It wasn't in my house, but it was in my pop-up shutter. And it had babies and... Yeah.
0: Yikes. Well, bats can be scary, but they're really good for our environment. So we'll have to read up on bats later on when we do some of your summer reading. But, John, could you introduce this song, please?
1: "De Bat Fly in Me Face" by Carly Simon.

0: Ooh, that reminds me of a song. I'm gonna play around with these kids here. Hey, guys, gather around. Repeat after me. Ready? Deo.
1: Deo.
0: Deo.
1: Deo.
0: Deo.
1: Deo.
0: Deo.
1: Deo.
0: Deo. Yo yo yo
1: yo.
2: Deo.
0: Deo.
1: Deo.

That was Jimmy Cliff with Bob Weir, Fire on the Mountain. And before that, Jimmy Cliff, I Can See Clearly. And before that, I had help with the boys of Cape May, helping me out with a little intro to Deo, the Banana Boat song. And right now, they're kind of acting up here in the studio, and I had to yell at them a little bit. I had to tell them to simmer down now.

I don't know, but between you and me, listeners, having four tweens, boys, in the studio with me today can be tough. I'm going to keep playing the dance music. Hopefully they'll dance themselves into a state of being tired.

0: So it's time to wrap it up. I've got the boys from the street in Cape May coming into the studio today because they wanted to do something different. And it's looking like a nice day, and I think I'm going to recommend we go out and spend some time on the beach. But hey, boys, thanks for coming into the studio today and helping me do the show.
1: Yep.
0: What did you guys learn? Did you learn anything about this process? What did you learn?
1: I learned a lot of new things, and sometimes it can be a little confusing pronouncing things.
0: Okay. How about you?
2: Well, it can be confusing sometimes. It can be confusing sometimes because there's so much stuff you have to do.
0: Like what?
2: Like changing tabs, turning it on and off, and everything.
0: Okay. All right. What did you learn about it, Andy?
3: I learned about reading all the words, and it was really, really confusing.
0: All right, well, let's listen to the show together, okay? What did you learn, Trey?
4: That it takes lots of practice.
0: It does, and everything takes practice in life. All right, well, you are listening to WCFA 101.5 FM, Cape May, Engaging Radio, or maybe you're up there at the Voice of Bombay, or maybe you're listening on capemayradio.org. 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
0: With over a century's worth of family histories, personal anecdotes, and local lore, join me, Olivia Ball, on a close and comforting journey into the past.
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You are listening to VOBB Community Radio in the heart of Gros Morne National Park. Did you know 9 of the 16 land mammals native to the island of Newfoundland are genetically distinct from their mainland relatives? This is due to their separation and isolation here since the last ice age, roughly 15,000 years ago. All of Newfoundland's native land mammals have been found in Gros Morne National Park. For more information, visit the Discovery Center in Woody Point or the Visitor Center between Norris Point and Rocky Harbor.

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1: It was cold the night it happened. 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I'd served too much wine to travelers I could barely tolerate. Through the shouts and drunken laughter,

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It seemed there was no room for the likes of me there to be found. Oh, I could not understand it, but I had to see the child.

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I say I'll care forever, and I'm

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0: Hey, Bon Bay, it's Annie Walsh from Cape May. On Thursday nights, you can hear me on The Voice of Bon Bay. This is the best part. That's the name of the show. I'll play music and point out the best parts of songs, like a lyric, a drum break, a bass line, or a note sung by a fantastic vocalist. The best part could even be the way a song will make you feel. I'll have some guests visiting and talking about the best parts of music, arts, and culture. No matter what, if you look at anything from new perspectives, you can always find the best parts. 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All the best.
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0: 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That's
1: great, Doc.
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4: You are listening to VOBB Community Radio in the heart of Grossmorne National Park. Did you know Western Brook Pond in Grossmorne National Park is 16 kilometers long? And we still call it a pond. Most freshwater bodies in Newfoundland are called ponds, regardless of size. An ancient fjord, Western Brook Pond was cut off from the ocean when the weight of the glaciers lifted after the last ice age and the land rebounded. For more information, visit the Discovery Center in Woody Point or the Visitor Center between Norris Point and Rocky Harbor.

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1: Well, all right, we're going to welcome out Rob Ikes on Dobro here, and on the fiddle, Glenn Duncan, and Mark Fane.
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0: Hello, folks. My name is Ken Carter, and I live in St. John's. 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
1: Here's a little song here that we recorded about 4 years ago, and we put it in our latest album. I kind of like it. It's another one of those heart songs I'd like to.

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We seek for slumbering trout, and whispering in their ears, we give them in quiet dreams. 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

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Sing peace into his breast, or see the brown mice bob.

334578 is a Vinyl Records radio show heard each Tuesday from 9 to 11 p.m. right here on the Voice of Bombay Radio, VOBB. The vinyl is mined out of my own personal record collection, which began in 1964 when I bought She Loves You for 66 cents. I was born to rock, but along the way got into all sorts of music. So join me, Steve Fruitman, as we cut across all vinyl boundaries every Tuesday night at 9, right here on VOBB out of Norris Point and Rocky Harbor. Some call it a vinyl record lover's paradise. I think you'll agree. That's 334578.

Well, my daddy left home when I was 3, and he didn't leave much to Ma and me, just this old guitar and an empty bottle of booze. Now, I don't blame him because he run and hid, but the meanest thing that he ever did was before he left, he went and named me Sue. Well, he must have thought that it was quite a joke, and it got a lot of laughs from lots of folks. Seems I had to fight my whole life through. Some gal would giggle and I'd get red, and some guy'd laugh and I'd bust his head. I tell you, life ain't easy for a boy named Sue. Well, I grew up quick and I grew up mean. My fists got hard, my wits got keen. Roamed from town to town to hide my shame. But I made me a vow to the moon and stars, I'd search the honky-tonks and bars and kill that man that gave me that awful name. Well, it was Gatlinburg in mid-July, and I'd just hit town and my throat was dry. I thought I'd stop and have myself a brew at an old saloon on a street of mud. There at a table, dealing stud, sat the dirty mangy dog that named me Sue. Well, I knew that snake was my own sweet dad from a worn-out picture that my mother'd had. And I knew that scar on his cheek and his evil eye. He was big and bent and gray and old, and I looked at him and my blood ran cold. And I said, my name is Sue, how do you do? How are you gonna die? Yeah, that's what I told him. Well, I hit him hard right between the eyes, and he went down, but to my surprise,

and we crashed through the wall and into the street, kicking and a gouging in the mud and the blood and the beer. I tell you, I fought tougher men, but I really can't remember when. He kicked like a mule and he bit like a crocodile. I heard him laugh and then I heard him cussing. He went for his gun and I pulled mine first. He stood there looking at me and I saw him smile. He said, son, this world is rough, and if a man's gonna make it, he's gotta be tough. And I know I wouldn't be there to help you along. So I give you that name and I said goodbye. I knew you'd have to get tough or die. And it's that name that helped to make you strong. Yeah. He said, now you just fought one hell of a fight, and I know you hate me and you got the right to kill me now, and I wouldn't blame you if you do. But you ought to thank me before I die for the gravel in your guts and the spit in the eye, cause I'm the that named you Sue. Yeah, what could I do? What could I do?

I think about him now and then, every time I try and every time I win. And if I ever have a son, I think I'm gonna name him Bill or George, anything but Sue. I still ain't that bad.

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Did you know the Red Bay site is named a UNESCO World Heritage Site? Worldwide, there is a total of 1,052 heritage sites. There are only 18 UNESCO World Heritage Sites in Canada, and Newfoundland and Labrador has four of them: Red Bay, Lonceau Meadows, Gros Morne National Park, and Mistaken Point. They are all within a day's drive of each other. Pretty impressive for such a small place.

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Keep me on your mind a while. I'm coming home, I'm coming home. Loretta, she's my barroom girl, wears them sevens on her sleeve. Dances like a diamond shines, tells me lies I love to believe.

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Well, you know, I could have beat up that fella, but it was her that had hopped into his car. And many times I fought to protect her, but this time she was going too far. Now some folks, they call me a coward, 'cause I left her at the driving that night. But I'd rather have names thrown at me than to fight for a thing that ain't right. I used to sleep at the foot of Old Glory,

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sit down on the ground. I had a little notion, jump overboard and drown. That slide of Delta running right by my door.

the holy alphabet. Probably wouldn't believe you if you told me, but what I never knew, I never will forget.

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Did you know the Mealy Mountains National Park Reserve is roughly the same size as Jamaica? 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

0: 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Yeah.
1: We picked the splinters out of that in the foundry, say so myself. There wasn't nothing too fancy.

0: 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Try to be funny. 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

Brother Ray, what do you mean by what did I say? You put me on a morning train.

Nova is a mighty long word. Got three more letters than Mockingbird. You put me on a morning train. You put me on a morning train.

Testing, testing, 1, 2, 3. Is this thing on? Hello, my name is Paul Moth. I'm pleased to be here at VOBB, the voice of Bombay Radio, 95.9 and 98.1 in the FM. 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Is that okay?

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1: Learn more at friends.ca/closetheloophole.

Are you all cocaine? I woke up this morning, Lord.

Thanks. It's really been nice playing.

0: I'm Olivia Ball. This is Tea for Two in Gros Morne. Hello and welcome to Tea for Two in Gros Morne, a weekly conversation series with seniors from throughout the region. I've been fortunate enough to join folks up and down the coast for a cup of tea and a chat about life, history and being here in Gros Morne. So pop on the kettle, pull up a chair and enjoy hearing personal anecdotes, family history and local lore. Today's tea companion is someone I've been fortunate to spend lots of time with over the years. He's a person who cares deeply about community, history, and preserving the things that help people know where they came from. He's a beloved trad musician and a member of a legendary band from the Newfoundland Labrador touring circuit. I was so pleased to join him for the conversation that you're about to hear. It was a sunny day in spring of 2026 when we sat down, him in a rocking chair, for a long yarn and a cup of tea.
1: My name is Charlie Payne. I'm from Winterose Brook, and I've been here all my life, I guess, and I was born in 1957.
0: 1957.
1: So I give away my age, right?
0: Yeah, and this is going out as a podcast, so people know you in real time. Thank you for doing this today, and thank you for having a cup of tea with me. How do you have your tea?
1: How do I have my tea?
0: Yeah.
1: What do you mean, how do I have my tea?
0: What do you take in your tea?
1: Three cups a day. I have three cups of tea a day.

0: canned milk and honey.
1: Sounds pretty good to me.
0: I know.
1: I struggle if I only had 3 cups a day. I must drink like 8 cups of tea a day. It's what keeps, it's what fuels me.
0: Well, I drink decaf now. I can't do the lead anymore. I don't down with it.
1: Lovely.
0: Yeah, I'm pretty fidgety. I'm a really fidgety person. I got to be moving all the time, as you know.
1: Yeah.
0: I'm sitting in a rocking chair now because I couldn't sit at the table. But no, I just like caffeine just drives me. I'm that much more fidgety. I can't rest at all. So yeah. I knocked off the caffeine about 2 years ago, and it made a big difference. To me, yeah.
1: So for anybody who's listening, Charlie is in his rocking chair, as he mentioned. So when you hear him creaking and things, that's what it is.
0: That's what it is.
1: It's very authentic. Charlie, could you tell me a little bit about what it was like growing up here in Winterhouse Brook?
0: Well, I guess the biggest thing that comes to my mind about growing up in Winterhouse Brook or this area, and probably most small of land communities, was the freedom we had. I mean, there was... We went outdoors in the morning after we had breakfast, and we were out just about all day, came in for meals, that was about it. And, I mean, our parents didn't really worry about us too much unless we were warned not to go up by the brook too much or up on the beach, you know, around the water too much. But except for that, we had the freedom to go and do whatever we wanted. I mean, there was, of course, very, very little crime in a place like this, and most we had to worry about was falling off a rock and skinning our knee, I guess.
1: Yeah.
0: So, I mean, we had total freedom. It was beautiful.
1: How many people lived here when you were young?
0: In Winterhouse Brook?
1: Yeah, because, I mean, right now Winterhouse Brook is sort of part of Woody Point, but it is its own community in its own right as well, right?
0: Yes.
1: So would it have been, when was it incorporated into Woody Point?
0: Well, I can't answer that. I guess we were probably incorporated into Woody Point in the very beginning. I'm not sure, which was back in maybe the 50s sometime. But we were always kind of, especially back in that day, we were kind of our own separate community because it wasn't so easy to get around in those days. I mean, for kids, we didn't go when we were small kids. We didn't go to Woody Point at all because it was a full mile, it was a mile away. So we stuck around the flats, you know, what we call the flats here,
1: yeah,
0: and did our thing up here, except for school. We had to walk down for school. We walked to school in the mornings,
1: mm-hmm,
0: and back again in the evenings, or you know, after school. So except for that, I mean, we were kind of our own separate community, yes.
1: Yeah.
0: And, I mean, back when I was growing up, there weren't near as many houses in Winterhouse Brook. There was a few more kids. I mean, there was probably, on times, there was only about 3 or 4 of us. And during some years, there was probably 7 or 8 kids here on, yep, the flats, or maybe even 10. But there's more houses there now, of course. Yep. Past few years, there's houses going up, but some of those houses are summer houses now. And yeah.
1: It's different.
0: It's different. It's different.
1: Yeah.
0: We were more alive in the wintertime back then than we are now.
1: Oh, yeah? What do you get up to in the winter?
0: Well, I mean, again, the people that were living in Winterhouse Brook, they lived here year-round. Whereas now a lot of places are summer places, and those are barred up in the winter time.
1: And I guess the winter would have been a bit more reliable when you were younger. It's kind of, it's so changeable now. Like, I love skiing and snowshoeing and things, mm-hmm, but you never know how long you've got at it.
0: You don't know anymore. When I was growing up, of course, winter was pretty much guaranteed. Come the 1st of November or so.
1: Mm-hmm.
0: We got the snow, and the snow stuck around all winter until maybe April sometime, yeah, before it went. And, of course, we had a lot of snow back then. And but you knew what to expect, you know. Now it seems like you don't know what to expect.
1: And were you into skating, or what do you get up to?
0: Well, I love sports, but, of course, growing up here with all this snow, we didn't do much skating because there was so much snow we couldn't keep a... We couldn't keep a rink shovel off. When the bay would freeze over, we'd have little rinks. There'd be little rinks all over the bay.
1: Oh, really?
0: Like, there'd be a rink here in Winterhouse Brook, and one or two down on Woody Point, and a couple up around the bay. And, you know, the kids in that area would shovel off a little rink, but it was really hard to keep the snow off it because we used to have so much snow. Eh?
1: I read a statistic that, I don't know if it's the case anymore, but it was for a while, Woody Point had the highest precipitation in Canada because of the amount of snow we get.
0: Yep, there was actually a piece in the Toronto Star about that.
1: Was there?
0: Yeah, and the guy who wrote it, and I forget his name now, but he talked to me about it too. Yeah, it was about 10 years ago, I guess, or Mm-hmm. Perhaps 15 now, I don't know how long track of time will be.
1: I'd say from the amount of shoveling I've done this year. Yeah. I mean, this year seems to have got snowy earlier and faster than previous years that I've lived here. But the amount of snow shoveling I've done this year, I would believe it. It's been a lot.
0: It's more like a normal winter this year. And of course, talking to people, you got so many people really upset because we got so much snow. But I mean, I've seen a lot more snow than this.
1: Yeah. I want to ask you about music a little bit, because I think that many people who listen to this from Newfoundland and Labrador will know you as a musician, and people living further afield, I guess, as well. But I want to know a little bit about music when you were growing up. Were there a lot of people playing music around? Were your family musical?
0: My family wasn't musical. Mom was a little musical. She if she put the time into it, she could play it. You know, she used to play hymns on the squeeze box and this kind of stuff. She mm-hmm. could do that. And as a matter of fact, all my brothers and sisters are a little bit musical if they put any effort into it, but none of them did very much. But when I was a kid growing up here, there weren't many musicians around as such, but there was one guy. His name was Anthony Kennedy, and he was a great accordion player. And he lived right across the road. And, of course, growing up, I used to go over and listen to him play all the time. And, yeah. I mean, he never ever said no. Whenever I went over, he'd play me some tunes, right?
1: Nice.
0: And I learned, that's where I got my love for the accordion from Anthony and my interest in playing it, you know.
1: And how old would you have been when you were first going over there listening to music with Anthony?
0: Oh, my God, maybe 5 or 6 years old or 6 or 8 years old. Yeah, I wasn't very old.
1: That's very sweet.
0: Yeah, well, I wasn't old enough to go across the road on my own. Somebody would bring me across or whatever. And I remember one Christmas Eve, I was kind of missing and nobody could find me. It was, you know, getting to be bed time. They wanted to get me in bed, I guess, and get ready for Christmas. You know, Dad and them. Anyway, I was missing. So they looked all around the garden and I wasn't there. And somebody said, I bet a damn he's over to Dick Kennedy's now. And Anthony's on now. And he's getting Anthony to probably over there playing the accordion for him. Of course, he went across the road and that's where I was. In the big back kitchen, and Anthony was playing the squeeze box, and I was happy as a clam.
1: Yeah.
0: Yeah.
1: Snuck out on Christmas Eve.
0: I did, and I didn't want to come home.
1: That's very sweet.
0: Yeah.
1: When did you start wanting to play yourself?
0: Well, of course, I took a big interest in it back then, but, you know, I picked up his accordion, and it was just like picking up a foreign instrument to me back then, of course. But I loved it, and I might have been 10 or 12 maybe, and I wanted an accordion, and I was keeping on all the time for an accordion, of course, I guess money wasn't all that plentiful, and I guess Dad were trying to put me off and a bit. And anyway, after keeping on for a long period of time, one year, I guess for my birthday, they got me an accordion, of course, I was fascinated with it, and I used to play it all the time. I'd play it, like, before I went to school in the morning. I'd be in sitting on the steps here in this house, because I lived most of the time with my grandparents. Sitting on the steps, and I'd be playing it, and I'd come home after school, and I'd be playing it, and I'd be playing it before I went to bed. And I must have drove everybody crazy. You know, I kind of drove myself crazy sometimes, but I kept it all.
1: I remember when I was a kid, and I was playing a little bit of music, and I never really found a lot of joy in it myself, in the playing of it. But I remember at one point playing something and thinking, God, that sounded awful. Kids learning music can be pretty brutal for the people around them. But I guess if they love it, and if it sounds like you really loved it, then that's a different thing.
0: Well, I guess playing something like an accordion or a piano or something, I mean, every note you play is a true note, you know?
1: Yep.
0: But a fiddle drove me crazy.
1: Oh, my gosh, yeah.
0: Because, you know, there's no frets on a fiddle, and they can get pretty squeaky if you don't know what you're doing. I tried to learn how to play that a few times as I got older, but I couldn't do a damn thing with it. No, I really drove myself crazy there.
1: That's fair.
0: Yeah.
1: Yeah.
0: Awful.
1: Yeah. And when you were first learning, how did you learn? Were you learning, like, traditional music, and did you have books, or were you learning by listening? How did that work?
0: All by ear. And I believe the way I learned, thinking back, I think what I did for the most part was take a song, of course, it would be something easy, you know, and I'd play it and play it until I learned it, kind of,
1: mm-hmm.
0: and then I'd pick another song and play that until I learned it, and of course, as you were learning more and more all the time without even realizing it, you know,
1: yep.
0: and it got easier and easier,
1: mm-hmm.
0: but I think you've got to take it easy in the beginning and take it slow because it don't happen fast.
1: Nope.
0: And I mean, it's so repetitious. You got to play stuff over and over and over. But I guess if you love it, you know, you love it. You do it, I guess. Or that's what it was for me.
1: And were there a few people around that you were learning songs from?
0: Not really. I listened to Anthony play quite a bit, but I was so young when I started playing, and he was gone a lot at the time. He was working in Cornerbrook somewhere.
1: Okay.
0: So I can't say, because people think that Anthony taught me how to play, but he really never taught me how to play, but he influenced me a great deal. Never really taught me, because he wasn't around at the time, right?
1: Mm-hmm.
0: But just by ear. And I can see why people say, like, musicians sometimes got a really keen ear and probably can learn a language easier than most people, because their ear is so keen. It's trained to be keen, you know?
1: I've had some really lovely conversations with traditional musicians about how they learn music, and it seems like a lot of it comes from love of the music, and but also the people around, like spending time with people.
0: Yes.
1: And then you take it in that way. So being a people person kind of helps as well.
0: Well, I think that it would have been so much better if there was a few musicians around who I could have sat down with and learned how to play tunes and stuff. It would have been so much better, you know, so much more fun to learn and stuff. But I didn't have that luxury.
1: Mm-hmm.
0: And lots of times now when I go to St. John's, like I was in there last week and went to a little restaurant to the Rocket, actually, and then a bunch of fellows were in there playing music. You know, Jerry Strong was playing the whistle and Dave Penny was there playing the accordion. I think there were three accordion players and stuff. But how wonderful it must be to sit down with a bunch of people and be able to do it on a regular basis, you know.
1: Yeah.
0: And learn songs and enjoy songs. But really, I've got that luxury here, because there's not a lot of guys who plays, you know.
1: That's it. If you play traditional Newfoundland Labrador music, come move to our area.
0: Yeah, do you work?
1: There's a fella here who'll play with you.
0: We'd love to have you, yes.
1: Now, I know that trad music is a big part of your life and something that I've really enjoyed hearing you play. But you also play other music as well.
0: Well, over the years, I've played... Yeah, a lot of different kinds of music, I guess, because, I started playing in a band with Wayne Parsons and Sid Anderson and Gord Anderson in 1973. And we started playing the rock and roll, I guess, of the day for the most part, and some country stuff. So through the years, I mean, I've played the classic rock and roll and a lot of country and country rock, as well as traditional. More than I've played traditional, actually.
1: From somebody else I was chatting with in this series, they were telling me about dances up at the Orangeman's Lodge, as it was,
0: yes.
1: Now the Woody Point Heritage Theatre, and that you were there playing music. How was that playing in the band when all your friends were at dances? How was that?
0: Oh, my God, it was wonderful. It was wonderful.
1: Yeah?
0: And I was only a teenager then, you know,
1: yeah.
0: Going to school. Well, actually, I played for my own graduation.
1: Did you?
0: Yes, I did. So, but it was great, you know, because after I got to be... like 14 or 15 years old or so. Well, I had no money all the time, right? I was making a little bit of money all the time. And it was great. I had a few bucks. And if I wanted a new pair of jeans, I went and bought them, you know, and all this kind of stuff. So, or if you want an instrument, you save up money and go and get your instrument, you know. So I was very fortunate. Yeah.
1: And what instrument were you playing then?
0: Back then I was playing some guitar, I guess some rhythm guitar. No, I was never a guitar player. And anyway, but at that time, I mean, you played what nobody else played. So I played some rhythm guitar first when I started, because the boys needed a rhythm player. And so as time went on, and Gord finally quit playing in the band, I don't know what year that would have been, maybe. I don't really know. I had to think about that for a while. But when he quit playing, he was a bass player. And when he quit playing, we needed a bass player. So I ended up playing bass. Now, my love, to be honest with you, would have been the drums. I would love to have been a drummer.
1: Interesting.
0: Well, I never ever played the drums because Wayne played drums. So we had a drummer. And we were the only musicians around, you know. So not like you could go and play with another band or something. And I was just lucky enough to hook on with the boys. So I played what I needed to play.
1: Amazing.
0: Yeah, that's why it worked.
1: And what was the name of your band?
0: Uncle Harry's Bar Band.
1: Uncle Harry's Bar Band. That band was on the go for a long time.
0: Well, when I started in the band, actually that band started in 1969, Wayne Parsons, Gord Anderson, and Don LaFosse started the band. And so from that time until the mid-70s, I guess, the band was known as Uncle Harry's Bar Band. So then, boy, how did this go? Then after Gore quit the band, we were kind of in limbo for a while, didn't know what we were going to do, and then we got it all figured out and we started playing again. We started to play under a new name, we had it called Union Station, and we played for a few years, and we were playing all the classic rock and roll, you know, mm-hmm. or it's just classic, but the rock and roll of the day, like all the CCR stuff and the Lobo and you know, that kind of stuff. And we played as Union Station until, boy, just trying to think now, about 85, I guess. And then the band kind of fell apart again. And it was about 85 or 86 when we started playing the country and country rock. Country rock was a big thing at that time.
1: Mm-hmm.
0: You know, when Garth Brooks came along and Dwight Yoakam and those guys, you know. So we hooked onto that country rock thing. So we decided we'd go back to the name Uncle Larry's Bar again. So Uncle Larry's Bar really went from, the name Uncle Larry's Bar went right from 1969 until 1998.
1: Oh, really?
0: Yeah.
1: Wow.
0: So it was a good run of Uncle Larry's Bar.
1: It was a good run. Yeah. Who was, I have to ask this because I've heard about this band so much for so long. Who was Uncle Harry?
0: Well, that's a good question. We got asked that a lot of times over the years.
1: I bet you did.
0: But nobody seems to know where the name came from. There was no Uncle Harry, and there was no Harry's Bar. Nobody seems to really know where the name came from.
1: This is a name that came from a night in a shed, probably.
0: Probably. It was before my time, anyway, so I can't really talk about that.
1: And you went on tour a lot with the band, I believe.
0: Well, we played all over Newfoundland, Labrador, and mainland a little bit. And, yes, I mean, back in, especially the late days of Uncle Larry's Bar, say from 85 until the late 90s, I mean, or the middle 90s anyway, I mean, here in Newfoundland, the bar scene was very, very vibrant, you know. And, you know, if you play in Corner Brook, you play there a week. If you the Grand Falls, Gander, Marystown, St. John's, you know, and Stephenville. So so for years we done the circuit, and I mean we were gone sometimes as long as we wanted to go.
1: Yeah.
0: Sometimes you go for 6 and 7 weeks, but that got to be hard work and really hard work.
1: It's a long time to be away from home.
0: It's a long time.
1: Particularly if you're like an hour's drive away.
0: Well, exactly. I mean, everywhere we went, we had quite a bit of traveling to get there, and it became really hard, you know. And living in hotel rooms is not easy, and it's not always fun.
1: No,
0: for a long period of time. So we used to break it up, maybe go for 3 weeks or sometimes 4 weeks like that, rather than do the full circuit for 6 and 7 weeks. But we played as much as we wanted to play all those years.
1: Yeah,
0: you could be playing every night you wanted to.
1: Well, I heard that Uncle Harry's Bar were a special case within a vibrant bar scene. You know, Newfoundland was a great place for bands at the time, particularly sort of bands that people would have known. If you were going to some of the smaller places and further out places, then having a name that people knew, so when you were going to the bar, you knew you were going to have a good time rather than a sort of unknown quantity. But I heard that even within a vibrant bar scene, Uncle Harry's Bar were rock stars.
0: Well, I wouldn't go that far. I wouldn't go that far, but we were pretty successful in what we did, I got to say. And we were pretty successful and had a good run for a lot of years. So, yeah.
1: And people would travel to see you, eh?
0: Oh, yeah. Yeah. Yeah. All the time.
1: One story that I was told was about Plum Point. Now, Plum Point's not that big of a community. It's on the Northern Peninsula, for anybody who's not familiar, the Northern Peninsula of Newfoundland. And it's not that big of a community, but you could sell out multiple nights there, eh?
0: Oh, yeah. I think in the 80s, we'd be playing there four nights or something in Plum Point. But what would happen, of course, you'd have people coming from Port of Swap, Port Saunders, you know, driving north to Plum Point, and then all the people up in the streets, you'd have them come to Plum Point to the dances, as well as a lot of people would come over from Southern Labrador and Roddickton and Ningaleen, those places. And it was the same if we played in Cowhead, you know. You'd have the people from Port of Swap coming down to Cowhead and the people from Rocky Harbour going to Cowhead. And so yeah. people traveled. Everybody seemed to have a few dollars back then. Because the fishery was really strong at that point, and everybody was, you know, even the teenagers and the kids, you know, or young people were all working if they wanted to be working.
1: Yeah.
0: Everybody had a few bucks, and they didn't mind going out and traveling to see a band and buying a room, you know, and staying overnight and all this kind of stuff.
1: Yeah.
0: Everybody had a few bucks.
1: What do you think when do you think the point changed a little bit on that bar scene, and why do you think it was that suddenly it wasn't quite as vibrant as it had been?
0: Well, it changed in 92 after the fisheries moratorium.
1: Yeah.
0: And it, I mean, you really saw a big difference in the small communities around the island, but you also saw the difference in places like St. John's. I mean, we'd always play for 7 nights in St. John's, and then it went down to 5 nights, and then down to 4 nights, and then down to 3 nights, you know, to the point where it wasn't worth our while to go to St. John's and play from here, you know?
1: Yeah.
0: And it made a huge difference all across the island.
1: And for anybody who's listening from further afield and not familiar with the cod moratorium, that was when the
0: cod fishery was shut down.
1: Yep. Yeah.
0: Yep.
1: And so, like, overnight, communities changed.
0: Overnight.
1: Yeah.
0: Overnight. A lot of people actually just moved away. I mean, a lot of the apparently, like, the size of Plum Point, for example, that was a fishing community, you know, a mm-hmm. typical fishing community.
1: Yep.
0: The population of Plum Point was cut by 2/3.
1: Oh, my goodness.
0: So, you know, I mean, most of the people from up around Plum Point moved to a little place, I think, called Brooks in Alberta, if I'm not mistaken. There's a big slaughterhouse and whatever there. And I think that's where most people from the Plum Point area actually moved.
1: Interesting. It's interesting that people, because it's something that I think Newfoundland and Labrador is well known for, and something that when I first came to the island, I was struck by is how close communities can be here. So the idea of people, when they couldn't have work in their own community, many of them moving to the same place to keep that sense of community makes a lot of sense.
0: Yes, and I guess what happened, you know, is that if you're going to move away, you know, to look for work, well, you move where you know somebody.
1: Yeah.
0: So if you've got friends living in a town in Alberta or in Ontario or something, well, you go where your friends are and settle in. So old communities, or, you know, a big part of some communities move to just certain areas, you know. Like when I was growing up here, a boy, like most people of my generation and before my generation, when they moved away for work, which they had to do, moved to Brampton, Ontario.
1: Oh, really?
0: And now it seems like everybody's going west, you know, so, yeah.
1: There's trends in everything, I guess.
0: Yeah.
1: I want to ask you a little bit now about some of the work that you do here in the area still. Now, there's again, you're a person who wears a lot of hats and a lot of people would know you for a lot of different things. When I first moved here, shortly before I knew you were a musician, I knew you as a craftsperson.
0: Yeah. Yeah, I made a few crafts for a few years, yeah.
1: Is that something that you always did, that you came up doing, or...?
0: Never did.
1: No?
0: Never did. But when the band finished playing, you know, back in 1998, I guess I finished, I was odd-jobbing around the community for a few years, 2 or 3 years, and not knowing what to do, because there was no work here at that time. You couldn't buy a job, even in the summertime. And I needed something to do, and that little shop we got out there,
1: mm-hmm.
0: the Honky Dory, we had to call it Honky Dory, that was a little place that was for sale down on Woody Point, and it was kind of in hard shape, and anyway, we decided at the time to buy that old building, bring it up here, and refurbish it, you know, and start making, well, I did make a few little things, but we made enough to know that if we had to make crafts to you know, to sell, we could do it, I guess. Yeah. So anyway, I bought that old place up there and refurbished it and started a little shop called the Hunky Dory, of course, and started making a lot of crafts ourselves. And didn't know how long it was going to last. It was either that or go to Fort McMurray for me. And I didn't want to go to Fort McMurray. And so anyway, got at that, and I was at that for 17 years.
1: How did you move it?
0: On a flatbed.
1: Oh, yeah?
0: Yeah. Jacked it up, got it on my flatbed.
1: Moved it where you wanted it.
0: Yeah.
1: Perfect. And another project, you know, fixing a place up, is the Old Lodge, which is now the Heritage Theatre. Could you tell me a little bit about that?
0: Well, previously it was owned by the Orange Lodge, of course. They built it there around 1900. I'm not sure exactly what year. And it was a community building, you know. Weddings, dances, fall fairs, political rallies, all went on there, you know, plus the Orangemen had their thing happening there, mm-hmm. whatever, you know, their organization had their regular meetings and whatever. And, you know, like if the doctor, there was, I've heard stories with the doctor or the eye doctor, you know, coming from wherever, and he set up business in the lodge for a period of time. And if, you know, people, some salesman came here selling something, he probably set up in the lodge and sold a little bit. So it was really a community building. It served all kinds of purposes. And it was very vibrant all through the years until the mid-1970s. And it started to, of course, the Orangemen societies here in this community started to fade out. And the lodge was shut down in 1976, I believe, for the most part. And there was also a new community hall built here, the council building is now, yep. Up by the rink.
1: Yeah.
0: That was built here in the mid-70s. I know it was being built when I was in grade 11. It was being built then. So the lodge just kind of faded out, you know, and there was no work put into it. It just got to be in a bad state of disrepair over mm-hmm. the years. And then it was bought by a local fella from the Orangemen. Randall Roberts bought it and had it for a number of years. And he, I don't know if he did anything there himself, but he used to rent it out from time to time to, I know for a while they sold snowmobiles out of there and also repaired snowmobiles in there.
1: Are you serious?
0: Yeah, seriously.
1: Oh my gosh.
0: And some of the fishermen, like the Roberts boys, had a couple of years were up there like repairing their gear and stuff like that and you know, the fishing gear.
1: Almost like a shed then.
0: Almost like a shed.
1: Yeah.
0: So it was starting to just get to be in worse and worse shape. There was nothing mm-hmm. being done with it. So anyway, it was around 1997 or 1995 or so, I approached Randall Roberts about me buying the place from him, and he wasn't interested in selling it. So I kept after him for a couple of years, you know, all the time. I guess I probably drove him half crazy. But anyway, in 1997, I think it was 97, he decided to sell it to me. So anyway, I bought the building. Didn't have a bloody clue what I was going to do with it. I had no money to do anything with it. But anyway, in 90, I tried to get some funding to do something, some work with it and all that, and I wasn't having much luck at all. And I had a couple chances to sell it, and I had a mind to let it go, but I didn't. And I guess it was probably 98 or early 99. Chris Legg, who worked with the Red Board at that time, I was talking to him one day, and he was asking me about, you know, if I had any funding for the building or what I wanted to do with it and all that. And well, at that point, I decided I wanted to make a performance space in there, like you see now.
1: Mm-hmm.
0: And I had this grand idea of putting a museum upstairs, which, of course, that never ever happened.
1: Yeah.
0: But anyway, Chris said, let me talk to some people and see what I can do. So, like, within a couple of weeks, he got back to me, and he found a bit of funding for me.
1: Oh, very good.
0: Mostly in the way of labor from manpower at the time. Yep. So we got at the building in the fall of 1999. And in the fall of 1999 and the spring of 2000, it took 6.5 months to restore the building.
1: That's not long, because it's not a small building.
0: It's a big building. Yeah. And it was a labor loaf. I mean, I'll never be a businessman. I'm the worst. I'm good at giving stuff away. But I'll never make any money. Anyway, I mean, it was certainly a labor of love for me. I loved the building because in my teenage years and growing up there, we used to play there for teenage dances, and we used to go there two times and go there for certain events and stuff like that. And I mean, the building was just so beautiful, and it meant so much to me. And in the 90s, like early 90s, and driving back and forth the road and seeing it, you know, getting in a bad state of repair, you know, it used to break my freaking heart, right? And that's when I decided I wanted to buy that building.
1: Mm-hmm.
0: And one day, of course, I went in, when Randall was in there doing a bit of work, cleaning up or whatever, we owned it, and I went in there, and the smell got me.
1: Yeah.
0: It just hit me like a fist when I walked into the door. The smell just bought me right back, and I was determined then to buy that building. And I think I was probably stunned as my arse, but anyway, looking back, I'm glad I did, because I saved a beautiful building.
1: You really did.
0: It's a beautiful building.
1: It's been fixed up so, like, you did such beautiful work with it, and I've been fortunate to work on a couple of projects that were sort of people sharing memories of things to do with that building. And it's usually people make me turn the mic off before they tell me the really heartfelt ones. But I've heard all kinds of stories. I've heard of people having the first kiss in there when they were 14. I've heard of people, somebody told me they got engaged in there not that long ago and all these lovely things. And I'm like, it was a big community space, but it was also for very personal moments for people to share with family and friends and first loves and all those things. It's been really important for that as well.
0: Oh, absolutely.
1: And it continues to be. You know, it's a space that means a lot to a lot of people. And it's not, you don't own the building anymore. It's Writers at Woody Point owns it now, and it's still well loved and beautiful, and they kept all the colours and everything that you chose.
0: Yeah.
1: Still looks a lot like when you fixed it up.
0: I'm so happy that the Reuters got it, you know, because they're doing a wonderful job of bringing in all kinds of entertainment, nationally renowned entertainment, you know.
1: Yeah.
0: Not entertainment you won't see in places like St. John's or Corner Brook, you know. It's amazing. It's just amazing, the entertainment we get coming through here. And I mean, you got to thank the Reuters and Stephen Brunt for all that. I mean, that Steve reached out to me back in 2004 or 2003, you know, and tried to help do what he could do to make the building, to keep the door swinging, put it that way, when I was having a tough time keeping it open, you know. And and I can't say enough about Steve and the Reuters, you know, and the work they're doing there in the community. I think it's great.
1: We're really fortunate.
0: Very fortunate.
1: Another thing that I wanted to ask you about that you've been doing a lot of work on recently is local history. And you've been at this for a while. It's not something new for you, but you've been collecting stories and photographs and things, but you've been doing this for a while now. Like, what made you want to do that?
0: Well, I started collecting stuff a good many years ago now. I don't know. I just saw the importance of keeping certain things, because if once some of those things go, some of those pictures go and some of those stories go, like, they're gone. You know, they're gone forever, right? Yeah. So I don't know why I took such a keen interest in it. Maybe, I guess it's probably over 20 years since I've been collecting a little bit of stuff. But back at that time, I had nothing to do with it. You know, like, I didn't know what to do with it when I collected it. I had nowhere to put it, or nobody. I collected it so it can be seen, so people can enjoy it and learn about our history and know where it came from, you know? But anyway, about a couple of years ago now, or 2 or 3 years ago, there's a group of us got together, and we were hit up, of course, by Tony Berger, and decided we were going to create an archive, you know, and try to save some of this stuff. So, like, the past 3 years or so, like, I've been really involved in collecting pictures and stories, and I think, so again, I think I drive some people crazy, but I'm always looking for something to, because, like I say, once it goes, it's gone. It's not coming back. Right?
1: That's it. Yeah.
0: We need to save it. And we need to save pictures now before, like, I know people now who got pictures, for example. Old people who got pictures. There's no names on none of it. Those people know who were into pictures, right?
1: Yeah.
0: But once those people go, nobody knows who's in the picture anymore.
1: Yeah.
0: So the picture is lost.
1: We can sometimes be, I think, overly critical, where we think, or we'll preserve or print or do something special with the, like, high days and holidays photographs, you know, like the things where it's like, oh, this was an event that happened or whatever. But there's a lot of value, I think, in the things that show every day.
0: Yes.
1: You know, people not just in the best clothes, in what they normally wore and doing what they normally did. And, you know, the photo of people having a good time is more important in a lot of ways than the photo of everybody lined up smiling.
0: Yeah.
1: And sometimes those are the ones that people don't think to share or to pass on. I think that sometimes, you know, finding a way to collect those things is how you really show what life was like.
0: That's what you're trying to do.
1: Yeah.
0: Is show what life was like back in the day.
1: Yeah. And you've done a lot collecting, sitting with people and collecting stories. Are there certain stories or themes that particularly you enjoy hearing about?
0: That's a tough question. I mean, there's so much interesting stuff. Seems like, you know, a lot of those stories that I've been collecting, like, I mean, some of them are silly little stories, and some of them are sad stories, some of them are happy stories, but all together they tell a way of life, you know? And so as far as favorite themes of stories or something, you know, that's a tough question, right? But of course, one of the things I'm really interested in and keen on is is the story, you know, of Woody Point. Now it came to be Woody Point, and now people came here in the beginning. And because, I mean, back in the, before the fire, especially in 1922, I mean, Woody Point was the hub of the Northwest Coast. And it was a very special community. And you know, just trying to capture that importance is really something I'm really interested in.
1: Yeah, because it's not, I mean, it's not a big community now. The year-round population is about 250. And we, you know, way back we had, there was the bank and the magistrate house and all these things. And we don't have that anymore. And I think it's easy for people who come here now to sort of see it as being this tiny little place that was never much more than it is now. But it was really, really
0: important. Well, you know, the population of the south side of the bay, we'll say, or not counting Trout River, of course, but from Glenburnie to Woody Point, you're probably looking at less than 500 people, probably a little over 400 people. Well, looking in Roy Osmond's book, I mean, the census is in 1921, the year before the fire. I'd done a rough count on the people that were living in Woody Point in 1921, and somewhere between 1,000 and 1,100 people. In this, I shouldn't say Woody Point, but the south side of the bay, right? As compared to today, maybe 450. So that goes to tell you, like, it was much, much bigger.
1: It's a big difference.
0: Big difference. And, of course, we all, you know, we had so much stuff here, like you say, the courthouses and the banks and stuff like that. You know, we were a very, very important community.
1: So, Charlie, if people were interested in seeing some of the photographs and things that you've collected, can people find those somewhere?
0: Yes, we got a website. Let me see now. I'm not very good at this stuff.
1: Is it Bombay History?
0: It's bombayhistory.ca.
1: Bombayhistory.ca. Yep.
0: Bombayhistory.ca. You'll come to our website. And if you, in the right hand, and if you want to look at the pictures, on the right hand side of the homepage, there's a little square there saying Mun, M-U-N, D-A-I.
1: Okay.
0: And go to that, and the pictures will pop up. And there should be between 1,400 and 1,500 there now. We probably got another 500 or 600 to go up yet, or more. And I'm still collecting. If anybody is interested in sharing what they have. We don't need the pictures. We don't need people's pictures. All I need is to take my device there and go to somebody's house and take a picture of their pictures. That's all I need.
1: Perfect.
0: So I'm not taking anything out of the house. Nothing's going to be lost, you know. And, and it's not about us. It's about the next generation, you know. Because I'm sure down the road people are going to wonder, maybe somebody living in Vancouver or London, England, who had relatives in Bombay, you know, or whose family came from Bombay, they're going to want to know where they came from and who their relatives were.
1: Absolutely.
0: And it's for the next generation.
1: As you say, once these things are gone, they're gone.
0: They're gone.
1: So now my last question that I've been asking people is a real hard one. If you were going to give advice to a young person coming up here now, what would you say to them?
0: That's a good question. Well, you know, I'd say enjoy where you're growing up. This is a very special place, and protect it, take care of it, you know, because like everything, once this is gone, it's not coming back either. You know, we need to take care of what we got here, and enjoy the peace that we enjoy today, because that didn't come easy either. That came at a cost, and that can go. You know, that can go really easy. So, like, enjoy what we got here, appreciate what we got here, and take care of what we got here. That's what I would say.
1: Absolutely. Thanks so much, Charlie.
0: Well, you're welcome.
1: Thank you for listening. I'd love to hear from you. If you'd like to get in touch, you can send me an email to olivia@rightthereproductions.com. 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Tea for Two in Grossmorne is produced, hosted, and edited by me, Olivia Ball. Original music composed and performed by Louis MacDonald. 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Additional editing by Tom Cochrane. Tea for Two in Gros Morne is recorded and edited in Uktumkuk, the ancestral and unceded territory of the Beothuk and the Mi'kmaq. We acknowledge with respect the diverse histories and cultures of the Beothuk, Mi'kmaq, Innu and Inuit of the province now known as Newfoundland and Labrador. We are committed to fostering respectful relationships and to the pursuit of truth and reconciliation. 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

0: en bas. 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And the bone. 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Oh, oh, oh, oh. I gotta say something. If I could, with my life all over again, I'll call back them days. Yes, I would. Yes, I would. Well, well.
1: Call back them days.

0: get your man. They're gone.
1: In your heart, in your soul.

0: Well, hello everyone. Welcome to another edition of Back Porch Bluegrass. I'm your host, Paul Trendwith, and do I have a great show lined up for you. I've got a guest in the studio with me, young Dan Cosgrove, who is a local musician and recording engineer and record producer. Hello, Dan.
1: Hey, how's it going?
0: Oh, very good, thanks. It's going to be great fun talking to you about your recording processes and things like that, and just analysing a bit of the bluegrass music that I'm going to play. That was me and Colleen and friends playing about 1987 or something like that. That was a tune. And I bet you were listening to the mix and thought, well, he could have had that a bit higher and could have had that lower.
1: No, it was killer. It was awesome. Loved it.
0: Now, here's one that you might like. This guy reminds you of you. You might have heard his name, Dan Tominski.
1: Mm-hmm.
0: Yeah, he was a man who actually did The Man of Constant Sorrow and the Oh Brother, Where Art Thou. He was George Clooney's voice, and he's a great musician, plays with Alison Krauss, or did do, and as you can imagine, has a great band. And here he is, title track of an album that he did many years ago called Wheels, and I think you might enjoy this.

0: Oh, they're good, aren't they?
1: Mm, that was awesome.
0: Oh, they just play so well and so hard. We managed to see him live in 2008 at Bluegrass Festival. And I know Tim was over there with me with the Bluegrass Band and Alan and David. And we watched them and thought, can there be a better set of bluegrass music? You know, we couldn't even imagine anyone doing a set that was better than what Dan Tominski did. Then Blue Highway came along and just totally blew us away.
2: Yeah. You know?
0: And these guys just play so well. I suppose we've been doing that too, but it was just lovely to see those people. Anyway, so what I'm doing is just feeding you some ideas and then we'll start talking to you about your projects and things. This is a brand new album from a singer who I really like, Claire Lynch, and brand new in terms that it's just arrived at my place in about 2 weeks ago. And it's 2026, and I'm going to play the title track. It's called Empty Pair of Shoes, something a bit different. Woman singer, which you do a bit of recording. She plays guitar usually and does the lead vocals. We've got Jason Fowler on acoustic guitar, Mark Schatz on bass, and Don Rook on a Kona, whatever a Kona is. I have no idea what that
2: is. We'll try to pick it out.
0: We might be able to find out from this. Here's Claire Lynch from her brand new album, Empty Pair of Shoes, with the title track.

0: Well, that's sort of whether you call it bluegrass or not, I don't know. It seems to me that acoustic guitars must be the hardest thing in the world to record trying to decide on what sort of sound you like. Anyway,
1: yeah.
0: I'll introduce you again. Dan Cosgrove is a local musician in Hamilton. He's a music teacher in Hamilton. He's been playing in bands and country bands and miscellaneous covers bands and all sorts of bands. for most of his life. What are you now? How old are you now?
1: I'm 35.
0: 35?
1: Mm-hmm.
0: Gosh, I've probably known you for 20 years or more.
1: Yeah.
0: And yesterday I was called in to play some banjo on a track that Dan was recording, and while I was doing it I thought he'd be a great person to interview for the radio show, and he consented to come in. So the next day we're in the studio and I'm asking about his recording career. Okay, Dan, what inspired you to start recording?
1: Well, I've always had this interest in recording. I've been a performer for my whole life, and I've always dabbled bits and pieces in high school. I did some recording, things at home, just low-tech things. I studied audio production at uni, but I never really did anything professional at home with it until the COVID lockdowns, and we were way it actually started is our band did these little recordings from home where everyone would record their parts and they'd send it to me, and I would put it all together into a song. And we did these videos that got really good reception. And that's kind of where the studio started. And I think someone messaged me and said, "Hey, that's awesome. Can you do my album like that?"
0: Wow.
1: And that's how it started.
0: Wow, what a great way to do it. I'm always amazed at when I go into a studio, even a home studio lot like yours, as to how much gear you've got. Mm. You know, there's racks of things sitting there with flashing lights and, you know, multiple microphone stands and various forms of, dynamic and condenser microphones and things like that. Did you just go out and buy it all?
1: So when I got the call for that first album, I thought I'd better get some gear. So I went out and got the basics. I got a better computer that could handle it, and I got one okay-ish vocal mic.
0: Yes.
1: Started really basic and an interface.
0: Yes.
1: And then as I recorded more and as I felt like I got better, I slowly would buy one piece of gear to sort of try to get everything up to the level.
0: Yes.
1: So when I'd buy a better piece of gear, I'd think, I'll get something else that matches that.
0: Yes.
1: And that hasn't ended yet.
0: It's ongoing. It doesn't end.
1: No, I don't think. Yeah.
0: I remember a recording friend of mine, John Raphael, with whom we did many of our early recordings, and he had a great ear for it. And I've never seen him so excited. He got this new reverb unit that cost a fortune.
1: Yeah.
0: And he said, "This is the best thing I've ever had." And I thought, "You excited about a reverb unit? You know, it doesn't end."
1: Yeah.
0: It's great. What sort of program do you use? I know there's a whole bunch of different programs that you use. Did you have to hunt to find one, or did you just buy one and learn it?
1: Yeah, so I use Pro Tools, which is one of the industry standards, I guess you'd call it. There's a few of them. That's what I learned in uni. So it was the one I was most familiar with. And I'd used free versions over the years that kind of have limitations.
0: Yes.
1: And then so when I started doing it professionally, then I went ahead and bought the professional version. That,
0: right.
1: You know, you get a lot more tracks, you get a lot more little features and things. So Pro Tools is what I know, so that's what I would
0: use. Do you think you know the program now, or do you keep finding new stuff?
1: Keep finding new stuff. I know it pretty well now, but there's still every few months I find something new, or someone tells me a new trick. It's quite a in-depth program. There's a lot to it, and a lot of little shortcuts that you don't realise that you can do that make things a little bit more efficient. Yeah.
0: Right, okay. Mm. Yeah, I guess the aim is to capture the studio thing. I know when I go into a studio and we were recording, my intention was always to capture the way that we sounded.
1: Mm-hmm.
0: And I've sort of grown in more recent years to think, well, that's not entirely true. You know, it's take what you sound like and make it sound better or whatever, mm-hmm. you know. So it gets complicated from there on. And
1: yeah, it starts at the source. That's still the most important thing, I think. Yeah.
0: Yeah.
1: Okay, if the source is good, that's the most important thing.
0: Yeah. Do you do albums like that first one you said that really got you going, mostly that, or what's the question? Why are you what do you record?
1: So, yeah, I'm doing another album at the moment as well. It's usually singles. Clients will come to me. So I specialise in, I guess you'd say, country solo artists.
0: Yes.
1: Not so much country bands.
0: Right.
1: Because my studio setup is really set up for a solo artist.
0: Yeah.
1: So a solo artist will come to me with a song idea, and so it's usually just acoustic. I've written a song, and I sort of build it up from there.
0: Yes.
1: So it's usually singles at this stage, but there's a couple of EPs and albums.
0: Yes, yes.
1: Yeah, but it usually starts right at the sort of songwriting level. And
0: are you the executive producer and the arranger and the musical director on most of those?
1: It sort of it depends on the client. Some artists have it pretty well sorted out already, and the song is pretty much built, and it's just a case of recording on top.
0: Yeah.
1: Some people have a really basic version of a song, and they want, so I give them a bit of help structuring it and fixing up little bits. But yeah, I guess producer and recording, yeah.
0: Yeah, okay, yeah. Mm. One thing that's always interested me is in recording is how do you sort of capture raw talent without being critical and aiming for perfection? Because, you know, I mean, the guy that thought Bob Dylan was brilliant is an amazing person, because probably 80% of the world would have thought, oh, that guy sounds terrible. Mm. You know, let's not record him. And I think of some of the world famous artists. I wouldn't have recorded Johnny Cash, but that just shows I know nothing. You know, and Bob Dylan was there. You know, and presented it. At what point do you think I can do something with this voice, or I can capture that, or that's special? Or they're hard decisions, I reckon.
1: Yeah, that's a great question. Yeah, it is hard. It is hard. You can usually hear, I like to think you can hear it right off the bat with an artist.
0: Yes.
1: If they have that something special.
0: Yeah.
1: And you want to preserve that as well. You don't want to cover it up with all this fancy stuff sometimes, especially when you've got a voice that's so unique, you really want to just keep it. So there's a fine line, I think, of putting things around it that sound awesome, but while still preserving that uniqueness.
0: Yeah, it is. Mm. Okay, so if I came to you and said, I want to record two tracks that I've written, and I want these my family to be able to have a copy of these musics, and I'll play guitar and sing it, but I want it to sound like a country song or something like that, what would you do?
1: I'd get them in and would start with scratch tracks and getting them just a, you know, guitar and vocals sort of thing, play along to a click. I usually work with a click and a metronome, and start from there, and then we'd talk about what instrumentation we want. And usually the next step, once that vocal and acoustic or piano is down, is recording the drums.
0: Mm-hmm.
1: So I actually work with a partner studio called The Wardrobe in Huntley.
0: Oh.
1: And they have a great drum tracking setup, because my little studio is a bit small for a drum setup.
0: Yes.
1: So the next step is we take the client up to the studio and we record drums.
0: Okay.
1: And there's an engineer up there called Casey Messant, and he sort of engineers the session, sits at the desk and does all that, and I get to sit on a chair and just produce, which is amazing. So I can just listen and say, hey, we should try this, that's awesome.
0: Yes.
1: And I get a drummer up called Joshua Blackie. He's from Christchurch, and he's a great drummer. So, yeah, drums is usually that step. And then from there, it's back to my studio, and it's sort of building up other things like electric guitars, bass, percussion.
0: Mm.
1: And then off to specialist people like yourself, Paul. And
0: if you need some banjo, you might get me.
1: For sure, yeah. Yeah, for sure.
0: Yeah, and Tim played double bass on the track. Yeah,
1: yeah, that was my first time actually recording double bass.
0: They're pretty hard to record, I would imagine.
1: Oh, I tried some different things. Yeah, it was fun. I loved it.
0: Yeah. Oh, that's good. Look, I'm going to. I better put in a word for our sponsors, and then I'll play you another couple of tracks.
1: Sure.
0: 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I'm the host, and I'm interviewing Dan Cosgrove about his recording studio. This show, did I say, comes to you from Free FM 89.0 in Hamilton, New Zealand. That's where we are. And our sponsors are Shearer's Music Works, and they're the people that provide anything you need to play music, and for strings, picks, plectrums, thumb picks, capos, guitar straps, stands for your guitar, up to a new Martin guitar. You can get them at Shearer's Music Works, and I'm very pleased that they are sponsoring Back Porch Bluegrass. We do all sorts of things, and they don't tell me what I have to talk about, and I don't tell them what to sell in their shop. That's all right. Look, I'm going to play a bit more bluegrass for you, Dan, and the next track is coming from one of my favourite bands. It's called the Bluegrass Album Band, which is a strange name, but it was a bit of a put-together band with Tony Rice. Had a recording contract that he needed to fill, so he got mates around with whom he'd played before, and they recorded some of the old standards of bluegrass music, right? You know, that people learned their bluegrass music from listening to the Stanley Brothers or Flatten Scruggs or Bill Monroe or Jimmy Martin or someone like that. And these guys, this was in the mid-80s, they were the ones who learned from the masters, you know, and they put together these tracks. Well, they were so successful, they did 6 or 7 albums.
1: Wow.
0: And they just about the Bible of how to play bluegrass music, you know. And there's a classic track from Flatten Scruggs, originally Your Love Is Like a Flower. And they just did it right as far as I'm concerned. And we're going to hear them play now. Let's listen to the Bluegrass Album Band.

0: just about my all-time favourite track, really.
1: So one. Nice, loved it.
0: It's
1: yeah.
0: got all the ingredients, yeah. eh? Yeah, love that mandolin rhythm.
1: Yeah, loved it. That chopping, yeah.
0: That's a snare drum, you know.
1: Yeah.
0: That's the easiest way to describe it.
1: Yeah.
0: Much of bluegrass music is structured depending on who's doing what. Now, you've got your standard lineup of banjo, mandolin, fiddle, dobro, guitar, bass, say that. Mm. That's the usual ones. But it depends on who the singers are. Mm. Because if your lead singer is a guitarist, which it most often is, you can get backup for the verses from the other instruments like mandolin or fiddle or banjo will do the backup, you know. Mm. If the lead singer is the bass player, the guitarist might do some backup in the verse. Mm. Yeah. When it's the chorus and there's three people singing, they probably won't be driving banjo all the way through it if the banjo player is doing the baritone like J.D. Crow was there.
1: Yeah.
0: And the mandolin player was doing the tenor, so all he'd be doing is vamping at the most if he was singing, you see. So, but if the tenor was done by the bass player, the mandolin could be doing backup.
1: Yeah,
0: so it all depends on the structure of the band. This concept of bluegrass music is the players are the singers as well, changes the structure of the band. And that's really quite hard to capture.
1: Yeah.
0: And I know I've always liked recording the music live, but it doesn't always work to get the best sound. But when you're overdubbing, you have to remember that, you know, well, we're not going to have guitar backup going while the guitarist is singing, you know.
1: Yeah, exactly.
0: And yet, to a listener, it probably doesn't matter. But to me, it mattered. Anyway, so that was Flat and Scruggs. Now, back in the day, Flat and Scruggs were the first bluegrass band that I ever heard. And it was a live concert at Carnegie Hall. And they had two microphones, as you do, two condenser microphones. And all the harmony was done around one microphone. Mm-hmm. You know, they all stood, you know, 2 feet away from the mics and sang. And the other one was for fiddle and banjo solos and things like that. And I'm going to play a track off that now to show you that this is the sound that typified bluegrass music.
1: Yeah.
0: And yet it's a very similar sound because the condenser mics pick up everything. But, of course, you're probably not having monitors powering back at you, you know, that you had to have to override the volume of the monitors so you can, you know, get your music out. So it's all quite different. But this is Flat and Scruggs at Carnegie Hall. This is a classic track. And when we bought the album and put it on, this was the first thing that we heard.

0: They get an amazing sound.
1: Awesome for live. Yeah, it's just so good.
0: You see pictures of them on stage, and they just had two microphones.
1: Yeah.
0: You know, and I think they probably would have put a mic on the bass or something like that. But he was one of the singers, and they move in and out. And, you know, and it's a totally different thing. So I guess your challenge as an engineer is to capture a sound that someone's got in their head, you know.
1: Yeah.
0: And if it's someone like you and you're a guitarist when you sing, you're probably listening for a pretty driving guitar behind your voice, because that's how you imagine your sound.
1: Yeah.
0: I'm saying that very carefully, but
1: I know what you mean. Yeah.
0: But that's how you imagine your sound with so it's going to be a guitar driven sound. And Dan Tominski was a bit like that. But there's others who would, they're just playing guitar just to pitch to, really, and just to do something while they're singing, and they let the others push the band along, you know. And there's so many different approaches. Do you get the music down for someone? Like I did, I came in and recorded my track, and it rolled along, was a sort of mid-tempo-y, bluegrassy, country sort of sound. Did that. Then do you experiment with mixes? Do you say it needs more punch in the guitar, or needs less guitar, or needs more bass?
1: Yeah, definitely. And every instrument I record, just sort of you might remix another, because something will sit differently when there's something new in there. So along the way, you're always remixing every instrument, I find. You can't just mix the drums at the start and be like, yep, that'll do for the rest of the song.
0: Right.
1: So everything you add, because it's adding a new element and new frequencies, they'll behave differently with everything else. So you're constantly remixing the song as a whole, and always trying to mix with everything on. That's what I try to do.
0: Oh, right.
1: Because if you mix too much in solo, what we call, and you just solo the one instrument, it's not how it's going to sound, obviously, when it's everyone's in. So I try to mix with everything in as much as I can.
0: What do you do about reverbs? Do you put reverb on each instrument as you're recording it, or do you wait until you've got a complete sound before you do reverbs and things?
1: No, I do reverbs as I go with each instrument, but like I said before, that could change too. So I usually have a reverb channel for certain instrument groups. Like I'll have an acoustic reverb channel, where it's just like a, I might have a plate reverb or a room reverb for certain reverb for the guitars, and they'll all send to that same reverb, so they all sound like they're in the same space.
0: Yeah.
1: And then vocals will usually have a different type of reverb, like a plate.
0: Yeah. Reverbs were handled very badly in the 1950s for bluegrass bands, particularly many recordings sounded like they were recorded in an outside toilet or something like that, you know, and just with all hard surfaces and just sounded dreadful, you know. That's why the bluegrass album band was great, because all these old recordings that we'd listen to that were of varying standards of recording were not up to what our ears were used to. So they just basically put everything into something that was very listenable.
1: Yeah. And back in the day, it was all real reverbs too. When you, like you mentioned, your friend had, he bought the reverb, the real reverb.
0: Yeah.
1: And now it's all digital, but back then it was sort of like, once you've printed that on there, it's, you know, your reverb's there. You can't go back and tweak it along the way.
0: Oh, is that right?
1: Because back then you'd send your track through a reverb tank or a reverb plate, a real one.
0: Yeah.
1: And once you've recorded that, that's there. You can't go back and tweak one parameter of the reverb.
0: Yeah.
1: Well, nowadays with plugins, you know, you go in and just make the room a little bigger, a little smaller.
0: You're playing. Now, I'm getting on in years and have deafness and sore fingers and things like that. So when I go into a session like you wanted yesterday, I'm thinking, God, I hope I can play this, you know. And by the time we'd run through the tune 10 times, I'd sort of got the hang of it and could do it. What do you do when a musician isn't quite coming up to what you want for the track?
1: I really haven't had that yet. I like to think that I know the person's abilities once I get them in. I know they can do the spot. And, you know, even if someone comes in and I've had new people come in and they think, oh, you know, I don't think I can do this. Or I had a singer once that said, oh, I don't think I can hit these highs. We can might have to cancel this. Yes. I said, no, come in. I know what you can do and I know I can get it out of you. Okay. And we did. We did.
0: Right.
1: In the studio. And so, yeah, I think it's just, and that's part of my job as well as a producer, is also just getting the best out of a an artist and out of a musician. But yeah, no, I haven't really had that problem with a musician coming in and not be able to do the job. Yeah.
0: You always wonder. I mean, I've done quite a few sessions, but not a huge number. I've done quite a few sessions often as overdubbing, and if I was playing with the band, I wouldn't have any concerns.
1: Oh, right.
0: But
1: yeah.
0: When I'm overdubbing, you do. Even though you've got the sound and your headphones and the sound of your banjo and everything's there, it just feels different.
1: Yeah.
0: But I know that if I was recording it live with the band, I'd be good. I'd be in time and mostly get the chord changes and only bluff, make a mess every now and then, you know, like yesterday.
1: Yeah. I also think when you're overdubbing and you're the only instrument in there and you're the loudest, and I think you tend to think that everything has to be exactly perfect, when in reality, when you're in a mix like that, we're not robots. we're humans, and it sounds good like that.
0: Yes.
1: You know, those little things that make it human make it sound good compared to if you brought in a fake, you know, programmed banjo roll track or something, and it just sounds robotic. And
0: yes, it does. I remember in one session I was doing with Dave Rhodes, the bluegrass band was recording, and Jeremy, my oldest son, was producing for us, and I wanted to do some Dobro overdubs, like that. And I got in there and I was just blundering around, you know. I just couldn't quite get my head into it. And we're sitting there and they said, right, let's just do it bit by bit. And we put them there and I said, do you like this? And they said, yeah, that wasn't bad. Do that again. Yeah, right. Try it up higher. Try it lower, you know. And bit by bit we put down some stuff. They were very understanding and wheedled out of me something that sounded tolerable, you know. Yeah, so that was good fun working with them.
1: Awesome.
0: Yeah. Another thing that I wanted to ask is when you're working on a track, do you try and do it as quickly as possible, or do you sort of get it down and then let it sit for a while and then come back to it anew to see if there's anything you need?
1: I definitely don't try to rush tracks. And I'm at the way I sort of run things at the moment, I'm working on a few things at a time, which there's a fine line of working on too much, but it's good having a bunch of things because then you can step away and work on something different, because sometimes if you work on the same thing for too long, you get this sort of fatigue on it. And also you could go the other way. If you spend too long on a track, things that should be fixed end up sounding normal to you. So you work on it, you hear something so many times, you think it's how it is.
0: Wow.
1: And then I show other people and they go, oh, this thing pokes out at me. And then I go, oh, it does too. I just got so used to that thing, which is usually a mistake or something that needs to be fixed. And you get used to it. So I think it is good to step away but also not spend too long on a song.
0: When we got near the final mix, we often asked the recording engineer to play it back through little speakers we were listening on in those days a transistor radio or just, you know, a fairly crappy sort of record player or something like that, instead of the beautiful stereo stuff in the studio, just so we could hear it at low volume and what it sounded like and if it came out. And suddenly you hear it at low volume and you think there's no bass anymore, you know. Or all we can hear is the bass. You know, what happened to the other things? You know.
1: Yep. Yeah. Well, that's the last thing I do with a song before I sign it off as done, is I pull out my phone and listen to it on my phone speakers. Yeah. Because sad reality is a lot of people are going to be hearing your song when you release it. They're going to just listen on their phone. They're not going to go, oh, I better go plug this into my hi-fi stereo.
0: Yeah.
1: So it's sad, but a lot of people are going to just be scrolling and go, here's a song.
0: Isn't it?
1: So you've got to actually make sure it sounds good everywhere. That's
0: Yeah.
1: And that's been done for years, and a lot of studios have little lo-fi speakers set up just for that, just so they can have a listen to it.
0: Yes.
1: Lo-fi, and also listen to it in mono, see how it sounds good down the middle.
0: Yes.
1: And yeah, they do all those checks. I do the car check is a big one. It's got to sound good in the car stereo.
0: Oh, is that right?
1: So I listen to it on as many things, and I tell my clients to do the same. Listen to it on headphones, listen to it in your car, because things will pop, things with different speakers with different frequency responses will poke different things out. And,
0: Oh, fantastic. Now, what I want to do is play a track from a band called Seldom Seen. Yeah. And some of the music, these guys formed in Washington, D.C. in the early 1970s. Yeah. And some of the musicians were from other bands who had been recording bands and experienced. The lead singer, a mandolin player, had been a prime mover in bluegrass music in Washington and around that area for many, many years. And one of the lead vocalists was new to recording, you know, and he was just a nice singer. He was a doctor and he just played guitar and had a beautiful voice and they were a real mixture. But their approach to the music suddenly appeared to be different from all the other bands.
1: Oh, yeah.
0: And they had a lot of space in their music. And I'm going to play a track. It's time for a gospel song. I always have a gospel song on Back Porch Bluegrass. And so I'm going to play from Act One, first album of the Seldom Seen, a tune called Will There Be Any Stars in My Crown? And see what you think of this. Mm.

0: Oh. Would you have liked to have recorded that?
1: Yeah. Yeah, the vocals are beautiful. There's when he hits that high note.
0: Oh, John Duffy was absolutely amazing. He's sort of extreme in lots of ways, and he's noted as being extreme. But he was a very, very good singer and capable of absolute control and tone and emotion and the whole bit, you know. And interesting, the bass player was a real walker. And it fitted in. And the dobro, that was Mike Aldridge, and very spacey. And you could just about hear the different reverbs on things, couldn't you?
1: You could. Yeah. It's very a wide stereo field.
0: Oh, yes, yeah, very much. I mean, every track on the album is a bit like that. And it's just really, really quite special. Something I was going to ask you. Oh, what I'm going to do is play to you, we've got about 10 minutes left, a track which is probably classic mid-50s bluegrass music, and this is sort of what it grew into. This is after the music's only been around about 10 years, right? And it had the format was almost standard. And this was an album we got, and it was the first album that I ever got that actually had what you'd call a standard format of bluegrass music in it. And it's a guy called Earl Taylor, and his, the album's incorrectly labeled because the bluegrass musicians are a difficult bunch of people. And evidently the mandolin player and the tenor singer and the guitarist, they sang, were great together, but they frequently argued and the band broke up often, but then they'd get back together again and it changed. So the recording company changed the name of the band on them. It's really Earl Taylor, Jim McCall and the Stony Mountain Boys. And it's absolute classic bluegrass music, and it's one of the songs that every jam session knows, called Cabin Home on the Hill. And this has got just about what I'd call standard bluegrass everything in it. And it's a really interesting mix, and I think you'll enjoy it. I'll just get myself set up over here. What are we? Yeah, we're all set to go.

0: absolutely sort of, I suppose you'd say, bog standard bluegrass.
1: Yeah.
0: They had a band sound. They recorded 12 tracks in a four-hour session.
1: Oh.
0: They just went into the studio, laid down the tracks, and went home, you know. Yeah. And that was it. And they just mixed everything the way it played. Once again, the banjo player wasn't a singer, so he played right through everything, you know, all that.
1: Yeah, wow.
0: Good. Anyway, lots of things going on. Have you got a lot of work lined up?
1: Yeah, fair bit. Yeah.
0: what sort of thing? All once again, just singles and.
1: Yeah. I'm working on two albums. One's almost finished from a local duo called Rowdy's Rose from Te Awamutu.
0: Yes.
1: Another album I just started with someone, and then just a whole bunch of singles.
0: Wow. Do you have time for your own music amongst all this?
1: A little bit. I released a song a couple of months ago.
0: That's
1: right, I have a few songs in the barrel that are written, but I just sort of try to work on them when I have any gaps, which is not a lot at the moment.
0: No.
1: But my main focus is the producing thing. I'm happy to chuck in my own song every now and again, but I'm focusing on the studio at the moment. So.
0: Right. How many people can you get into your studio at a time? Would you record a duo? I mean, it's a pretty small room. It's like this studio at Free FM. You'd record, two guitar, two voice duo at the same time.
1: Yeah, I would, and I've done that with a duo. But I usually there's still a lot of overdubbing to be done. Yes. So I use the duo. The duo comes in and they would do their scratch tracks. We call them were tracks that when they're there as a guide and they're going to be deleted later on once they're. The real things are put on.
0: Yeah.
1: So, I mean, it's mainly overdubbing at this stage.
0: Yes, okay. Yeah. What's your next piece of equipment?
1: Oh, the list is long.
0: Oh, is it really?
1: And it's about deciding which one is needed the most. The wish list is long. I really would like a ribbon mic. There's a certain, they're called the Roya R121. It's a famous ribbon mic. It's great for electric guitar amps, paired with a Shure SM57. It's like the sort of golden combo. So that's on the wish list.
0: You put the two mics there and then merge the sound.
1: Yeah, so you put them so they're picking up the same sound at the exact same time. They've got to be in the right spot. Otherwise, you get some weird phasing issues.
0: Yes.
1: But you blend them together. One has a more direct attack sound because it's a dynamic microphone, and one is condensed, a ribbon, so it has more of a sort of a rounded low end sound, and they mix together and you get
0: a
1: really nice.
0: So, what do you use on the electric guitar amp now?
1: I use the 57 still.
0: Isn't that amazing?
1: And I also use it in conjunction with another ribbon mic. It's not the same ribbon mic, but it's another one here.
0: Okay, but those sort of things come after you've paid the rates and the repair bill on the car. And,
1: that's the one. That's the one.
0: Yes, your wife might have to get three jobs instead of just two jobs to support your recording industry.
1: Yeah. Luckily, I also teach full-time. That's my main job. And
0: Teach guitar mostly?
1: I teach guitar, a little bit of bass, ukulele, and I take a couple of school rock bands as well.
0: Oh, yes, so. Like Sam did. Oh,
1: I did.
0: Oh, very good. Well, we're just about at the end of the show. Thanks very much for coming in, Dan. I've really enjoyed talking to you. I thoroughly enjoyed it. And I'm going to play you a track that you might like called The Huckleberry Hornpipe from Dan Carey.
1: Awesome.

This is a show that focuses on new and established songwriters from Atlanta, Canada, across Canada, and around the world. Thanks for tuning in. My name's Robert Campbell, and this week we have a live concert featuring Manitoba Hal, a fabulous guitar player and ukulele player. He's got a new album out. He's toured the world. He's given workshops at festivals and all sorts of stuff. He's now based out of Shelburne, Nova Scotia. Here he is. He's got a couple of covers, but it's mostly original all the way through. So we're just going to run it pretty much uninterrupted. Here he is, Manitoba Hal.

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You can catch them there most any time. You go down, don't forget your line and pole. 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You know I look so funny in that fishing vest. 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

Thank you very much. Weren't Hatfield and LaFleche great? I was sitting there listening the whole time. I was thinking to myself the whole time I'm going, it's like, man, they're playing my CD. They don't even know it. It's the same vibe, the same world right there, you know? Coincidentally, the CD is called Nice Day for Fishing. That song is on it. It's called Line and Pole. And I wrote it a number of years ago, and I recently started thinking about it that I think it's misunderstood. Maybe not by you. You guys seem like a smart and intelligent crowd. I usually play to drunk people. But everyone thinks that the whole point of the song is take your fishing gear, be ready. That's not the point of the song. The point of the song is the line that God must be a fisherman because he put heaven in an old dirt road. So really the point of the song is that paradise is the journey on the way, not the fishing hole. You just got to be ready for the fishing hole to enjoy the journey, right? I think that's what that's all about. I don't know. I'm trying to be deep because, you know, Don was so deep, and I'm not a deep fellow.

Oh, my goodness. Thank you. It's all downhill from here. That's what I'm going to say. It's the humidity. You were talking about this earlier, Don. Everything's so sticky. My fingers are sticking. They're grabbing in the wrong places because my hands are old. Anyway. Blaming you. This is a cover song, a Tom Waits tune.

0: I blame you.
1: You'll take that one?
2: All right.
0: Well, let's have a little bit of fun here. If I can get my fingers to work. There it is. My granddad always told me it's a poor workman that blames his tools, but my tools keep screwing up. I'm not sure what that means.

right away. Now, this is where I need you guys. The chorus. It's a call and response. So I'm going to say a phrase, and you're going to say it back to me. And yes, I'm absolutely condescending to all of you right now. Again, I usually play to drunk people, so forgive me. The phrase is plenty of fish. So I'm going to say, there's plenty of fish. There's plenty of fish. Plenty of fish. There's plenty of fish. That deep blue sea. Exactly. You got it. You're ready. Okay, so here we go. There's plenty of fish.

Now, I told you that I live in Shelburne, Nova Scotia. Now, that this next verse is about a bar that's no longer there. We lost it over the pandemic, but it's called the Sea Dog Saloon. It was right down on the waterfront. It's where you'd go on a Friday night to listen to music and eat some deep-fried food. But you could look out over Shelburne Harbor and get attacked by the seagulls if you felt like sitting outside. It was a great place to be. And like all good bars, there's a waitress there that knew everybody and knew everything. My first time in Shelburne, I walked into the Sea Dog and I met everybody. I said, hi, how are you doing? Wanda said hi. She introduced herself and I fell in love with the bar. And then I went on tour for 3 months. I came back, walked into the Sea Dog for the first time and Wanda said, hey, Hal, you want your usual? I've never had a usual in my life until I arrived at the Sea Dog Saloon. So I knew I was home right then. So this next verse is all about Wanda and the Sea Dog Saloon. All right. I wandered down to the Sea Dog to ask for some advice.

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And somewhere beneath the clam juice and that seaweed salad, some little shrimp just lured her away. 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

0: all. Frankly, Scallop, I don't give a clam.
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2: 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And we'd like to tell you about his website. It is Manitoba Hal.

0: We're going to keep going. But before we do, I just wanted to ask you to go check out sfhaa.ca. Give us a follow, give us a like, find our world, all the other radio shows. We'd love to hear from you. Here's Manitoba Hal.
1: So I don't know if you remember, but a couple of years ago, we had this thing, the pandemic, you know. It's, people have forgotten now, but we were all at home. I got to thinking, because I do that. Thinking, that is. I know you're questioning right now, this guy, I don't know. Yes, I got to thinking, you know, we're really lucky. I know you're probably thinking this nuts, but we're really lucky that it happened now. Because even though we were locked away, you know, we had web chats, we had email, we had text. You could be hundreds of miles, thousands of miles away from someone you love and still see them and talk to them. Can you imagine what it's like 100 years ago? You'd be locked up in your place. Email, like, there's no email. There were letters. It would take months to get there. And you'd never know what would happen. Somebody could die between the time you sent the letter and you got a response. And I started thinking we were really lucky. But then I came up with this song, and I have to do that preamble every time because, you know, some of the young people in the crowd might not remember that you used to write letters. You know, this is not 140 characters. And yes, I'm totally singling you two out. Just letting you know right now, everyone else here, we had the phone mounted on the wall. We were, you know, we considered ourselves lucky, right? Anyway, I'm sorry. I won't make fun of you all night, but it was a prime opportunity, I admit.

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Hope that this will find you and each word will remind you. My heart belongs to you and you alone. Every night that I have wandered, the thoughts that I have pondered, the condition of my lonely, restless soul. And the thoughts that I am thinking fill the glass that I am drinking. It always tells me to go home.

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And now these words must find our hearts upon this page. Every night when I remember that last evening in September, when I held your face so closely next to mine, this pandemic has me thinking of those lips I should be kissing, and I'm hoping that you're also missing mine. So please accept this letter and the hope it will get better, and the border will open up wide, and the highway will be clear, and we'll have nothing left to fear, and once again our hearts

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I had this custom made a number of years ago. I've had the distinct pleasure of carrying it around the world. So it's had the proverbial snot beat out of it. There's dings all over the place from picks going into it and everything. I took it to the maker a while ago for a tune-up and clean-up, and I apologized for the look on it. He said, "Are you kidding me? That's what I want, is to see an instrument that's all beat up that I made, all beat up and played." I went, "Oh, okay, I guess that's a good thing then." So...

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In this current times that we live in, this is my soapbox right here. I'll stand on this every day. You could.

0: That's Manitoba Hal singing for you, playing his electric ukuleles. Tired of facing the same old situations, gotta save them in the nick of time. I want a day. This is also broadcast as a podcast online through all your favorite podcasters. Check it out. It's a longer show usually there, and this one is just that, a little bit longer. And there's lots of other shows that we've done, so have a listen. Here we are, back with Manitoba Hal.
1: You're easily entertained. I like that about you. I'm gonna do another cover song, and then I'll play some more off my record, because, you know, I don't know, because that's why we're here, right? Yo, I actually made a CD. Can you imagine in this day and age a physical CD? Let me show it to you. This is great. I want to show this off because this is important. This was painted by an artist down in Shelburne, Nova Scotia. It's called Nice Day for Fishing, which is the title of the CD. The reason that there's no text on the front is I thought that was so pretty, right? I just want to leave it. So I threw all the text on the back where it's just trees. So when you get this, you can throw this out and just frame this part and pretend you didn't even buy a CD, right? It's just nice artwork. And also, if you don't like the music, this makes a great coaster. Or you can hang it in the window to scare the birds. So it's worth buying it. But, you know, the funny thing was, I think this is funny. You may not. I just bought a new used car. I've been driving a 2010 Dodge Caravan for, like, forever. And I just bought a 2018 Chevy Sonic. I moved into the recent times. It's still 7 years old, but it no longer has a CD player. And I realized that the rest of the world has known about this for a while, but I've been living in a world where I still had CD players. I no longer own a CD player, but I made a CD because I am not all that bright. I just want to share that with you. So if you will take this off my hands, that will help me pay it back, because apparently no one's going to play them anymore. The artwork alone is worth something. Where was I going? I knew where I was going. Yes. This is for you guys, because I made fun of you earlier. I apologize ahead of time. When I first laid eyes on you, I swore I...

mine, but I, me, like the old me better. Yes, I do. I like the old me better. And I mean that with all sincerity. All right, I'm going to do something that I have not done in public but once. Woohoo! So yes, this is a new song off the CD, and I've played it once before in public. So all kinds of things could go wrong. There could be bedlam, dogs lying with cats, murder in the streets, all kinds of things. You know, I don't know about you guys. We all have rubrics, barometers for how we judge a gig, right? How did it go well? Did the audience applaud? Is that my measurement is always, did anybody die? Because I figured if nobody died, it was a great night. No one did die, but I have a story to tell about my early days. I used to play in these bars downtown Winnipeg, where I was from, and these were like the beverage rooms. You know, the day drunks would hang out, and you'd be playing in some of the seediest places. And I was playing in this one bar. This is, I'm going to combine two stories, but it's the same bar. So the first time I was playing in this bar, I'm standing on stage, and I'm doing my best to play John Cougar Mellencamp or Bruce Springsteen or somebody back in the day. And the lights are in me, just like this light, but a lot brighter because they were, you know, incandescent types. And so I'm doing my best. All of a sudden, I hear something smash against the side of the wall. It's a big, thick glass ashtray. I was all freaked out. Later, I talked to the barman. He says, oh, that's just Billy. He almost never hits. Yeah, so that was the kind of place I was playing where chicken wire would have been an asset. The next story, this has nothing to do with the song I'm about to play, by the way. I just feel like telling this story because I don't get to tell it very often anymore. Same bar, but this is a few years later. I'm playing in it with a band. I got this five-piece band, and we're doing Keep Your Hands to Yourself. You know that song, you know? I got a little change in my pocket. Go jing-a-lang-a-lang. You know, so the band is trucking. We're getting ready to start the lyrics, and the vocals, pardon me. Excuse me. And there's this, the bar is mostly empty, but there's this big fat Buddha biker. I can say that because I'm a big fat guy now, but big fat Buddha biker playing pool, and he's got two women with him, and please forgive me, all women. I don't mean to insult you. This one woman looked like 40 miles of bad road, like tracks in her face and like just gaunt and like horrible. And she had one of those motorcycle t-shirts on that go down to a point with the tassels on it, but it was riding about mid-height, right? So we start up playing Keep Your Hands to Yourself, and they go, woo, and run up to the stage, and she throws her arms up, woo, and there's these, you know, things flapping out in the mainware that I don't want to see. But I also don't want to be seen to either A, not want to see them, or B, want to see them, because Big Fat Buddha Biker is going to beat the crap out of me if I look at his girlfriend the wrong way. So I'm sitting there trying to figure out, what can I do? And I missed the cue in on the lyrics. The band keeps trucking. They start cueing me. The dancers, they're going, "It's got a little change in your pocket." And I'm starting to laugh, because I'm thinking, I can't do anything here. So anyway, that was it. I just wanted to tell that story, because it was like, oh my God, the weirdest situation I could ever find myself in, and there it was. This song has nothing to do with that. I heard this interview with Paul Simon. He released an album in his 80s here where he was losing his hearing. And one of the lines, this has nothing to do with his album, except that, well, the line he said, "I've been thinking about the Great Migration. I've been thinking about the Great Migration." And that hit me, and it stuck with me for a long time. And that's where this song came from. It goes like this. It's like disco dance tune.

love you shared with us. That was not the right button. I've been tending.

0: Here it is. Oh, thank you. You're very, very kind. I appreciate that so much. You don't even know.
1: Now, from my childhood to where I am now, I ain't gonna worry

0: Yeah. Thank you very much. This is the oldest song I've wrote. This is I wrote this back in 1928 in Memphis. It was recorded first by a gentleman named Robert Hicks. Now we know that Robert recorded it in one of those hotel room recording studios where he showed up, faced the corner, and they had him sing. And for that session, although I don't know the actual numbers, he probably got, you know, $20, $25. Because back in the day, that's all you got was you got paid for the session. The record company then pressed the records, made all the money, putting them in jukeboxes. I like to think that Robert was a smart man. And I think history bears me out on that fact, because Robert would go from town to town and record the same song under different names. So when I heard this song, it was under Barbecue Bob. Doesn't sound anything like what I'm playing. I learned it from Big Dave McLean in Winnipeg at the Viscount Gort Hotel in 1987. Viscount Gort Hotel was where the Blues Jam was in 1987. February, really cold in the winter. You'd go there in the afternoon and listen to a good blues band play. And Big Dave McLean would bring out his 1929 National Steel that he carried with him. And he would start off the second set, playing this song in his Delta Blues tuning. And I had never heard anything like it at the time. The only bluesmen I'd heard at that point were like Sonny Terry and Brownie McGee and things like that. So I would go back week after week and watch Big Dave play this song. And I would have my notebook and I would try to figure out what went on, and I would work up the courage one day and say, "Dave, what was that? How did you do that?" And he would tell me about open tunings. And I would go home and spend a week or 2 weeks trying to figure out what the heck that meant. And then I would figure that out finally, and I would watch him with his slide, and I'd go, okay, I got to figure that out, and I would work on it. Years go by, maybe 10 years. I finally figured out how to play it. I don't think I was even doing as remotely as good a job as he was, but by then I was starting to get booked in some of the blues clubs and play and some of the blues festivals, and I'm pleased to say that many of the festivals Dave and I would be playing together. Now, Dave is one of Juno. He is a great blues man. He toured with Muddy Waters. This is the real deal. I'm just some kid from Winnipeg who decided he could play music. Anyway, so we're playing this blues festival in Regina called the Midwinter Blues Festival, and I'm up but first, and I bring this song out and play it, and I get some good applause. Everyone's really happy about it. And then Dave comes up to me later and says, "Well, I can't do that now." Now, my young ego thought he was telling me how great it was. What he was telling me was, "You butchered my song. I'm not about to play it now." No, I'm kidding. Dave was a very kind man, and he was going to let me have that moment. So I kept working on it. I can tell you to this day, even when I'm playing on slide guitar, I don't play it at all like Dave does. I tried, but I only have about a third of his licks. But I figured out this ukulele arrangement, and I was really pleased because a few years ago now, maybe almost 10, we were playing in this festival in north of Thunder Bay, Red Rock, Ontario, called Live from the Rock. And we were both there, and he invited me on stage to play this song with him. I just had to play ukulele, and he played guitar, and we did our little duet of it. And that was, to me, that moment that I was looking for way back when I was young and full of my own ego. He was finally saying, "You made it. You did it." So by now I've talked longer than the song is.
1: 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Songwriters from here and away. Thanks for listening.

Hello, everyone. Welcome to For the Record, the 70s. This is the place where we take a look at the intersection of 1970s music, 1970s politics, and 1970s culture. This is episode number 3, Bittersweet Home, Alabama. For about the next 30 minutes, I'm going to take a deep dive into the appeal of Southern rock from about 1970 to 1977. I have some theories about what the Confederate flag had to do with any of it, and I can also perhaps help you take a page from one of the greatest backup singers to ever live, Mary Clayton, on reconciling any mixed feelings that you might have had, or have, about liking the song Sweet Home Alabama. I know for some folks, you are thinking, what is not to love about Sweet Home Alabama? It's a great song. I know, it is a great song. And that was good enough for me when I was 12. And I didn't really know what the song was about. But now, I'm a grown-up, I'm a historian, I'm a history teacher, and I do know what the song was about. It got to be where it was a little hard for me to just sing along to some of those lyrics without a little voice in my head saying, wait, Watergate? George Wallace? What? But then Mary Clayton helped me with that. And if you are nodding your head thinking, love the song, but yeah, those lyrics, Mary and I are here to help. Let's start with September 1969 and set the stage for what was happening in the South. In episode 2, I did talk about the loss of regionalism and how the South was looking more like the rest of America and the rest of America was looking more like the South. If you want more information about that, go check out episode 2. Otherwise, just trust me for now when I say this is true. The mostly Canadian band, The Band, released The Night They Drove Old Dixie Down in September of 1969. And in 1969, the South, as many people understood the South to be, was done. The lead vocals on that song were handled by the only American in the band, Lee Von Helm. Lee Von Helm was from Arkansas and had this wonderfully gritty and gravelly voice that is just perfect for this song. His voice reflects the pain in the lyrics, which are offered from the point of view of a defeated Southerner named Virgil Caine as the Civil War finally comes to an end. When the Civil War began in 1861, many people thought that it would last for maybe 3 months, and of course it drags on for 5 Aprils. So at last it comes to an end in 1865. And in 1865, as was the case in 1969, the South, as many people understood it to be, was also done. So fast forward 100 years later, or a little more than 100 years later, after the Civil War, the United States is about to plunge into the 1970s, and there were a lot of Virgil Caines in the South in 1969, as we're about to move into 1970. White guys looking around and wondering what was happening in their community or their town or their state. Virgil Caine, the narrator of The Night They Drove Old Dixie Down, surveys the destruction around him, and everything around him is a total loss. But he will, quote, keep working the land like his father did, and like his brother would too if a Yankee had not killed him.

You can't raise a cane when it's in defeat seems like a play on words. Raising Cain is, of course, causing trouble, and Virgil Cain's brother is dead. He can't cause any trouble, and the rebel cause was defeated. This is truly a song of pain about loss. There, the Virgil Cains of the early 1970s, who looked around and also saw a South that they were starting to find unrecognizable, probably were in a little bit of pain. The landscape and how people lived were shifting. Now, the low-hanging fruit here is, of course, to focus on race. We cannot ignore it. In 1970, we were only 6 years out from the Civil Rights Act and the end of Jim Crow laws. Whether white Southerners like it or not, their past is one of the largest slave societies in world history. And they are the former Confederacy of the United States, and this is likely never going to escape them. I think in part because some people do not want to escape it. So yes, race is a part of the story, but it is not the only part of the story. All that you had to do was look out your car window or maybe even just stand on your porch in the fall of 1969 and see that the literal landscape of the South was changing. Southerners were moving to cities, and you were a lot more likely to see a mall than a mule. If you go back and read newspaper articles about the band that were written around 1970 or 1971, which I did do, by the way, the writers did not seem to know how to describe them. This was also true of the Allman Brothers Band. In a survey of a lot of the articles from newspapers around the country, I saw many descriptions that said that these two bands played rock music, but they were also kind of country-ish and kind of bluesy. A sidebar to that is I thought it was really kind of quaint that newspapers gave so much space to articles about bands and albums and concert reviews, almost as if the music really mattered. Imagine that. Anyway, the music journalist Mark Kemp and the author of an excellent book called Dixie Lullaby said that the term Southern rock is a marketing term. I get that. It means different things to different people. Kemp grew up in the South, and he said that there's a lot of music that comes from the South, and that the rock music that comes from the South is what he calls, quote, an otherworldly musical stew, a term that I happen to like very much. Otherworldly musical stew. Greg Allman said that saying Southern rock is like saying rock, rock, because rock and roll originated in the South. I cannot argue with either one of these guys. For the sake of clarity, when I say Southern rock, I'm referring to the rock and roll bands of the 1970s who either used literal or figurative images of some version of the Southern United States in their music and performances. After all, to me, the band has a lot of elements of Southern rock, but I'm not going to disqualify them from that because they only have one guy in the band that came from the South, Levon Helm. So the Southern rock movement of the 70s was rooted in this nostalgia for a version of the South, of the past, with its patriarchal, agrarian ideals. Patriarchy, of course, being the male leading the society, and agrarian meaning we're going to grow crops and grow things. This was changing in the 70s. Keep in mind, nostalgia and history are not the same thing. On the few occasions that I go back to the small town in Nebraska where I grew up, I tend to feel more nostalgic about it than I tend to take a historically accurate trip down my memory lane. I don't want to take a historically accurate trip down memory lane because, frankly, that isn't very fun for me, so I edit. I edit out the bad parts, and I glorify the good, and that is a lot of what Southern rock did, too. So this otherworldly stew, as Mark Kemp puts it, tapped into something that was not just in the South. And I do think that this is some of the appeal of so-called Southern rock. It was about the South, but in many ways, there were a lot of white folks from rural areas of Nebraska and New York and Wyoming and Montana
in Arizona or wherever who identified with what the Southern rockers were singing about. They tended to write songs and sing songs that were about a longing for how things used to be. That's nostalgia. Of course, if you were white, how things, quote, used to be had a bit of a different meaning than if you were black. Even if the Southern rockers like Black Oak Arkansas or Lynyrd Skynyrd and the fans that just adored them said they were not being racist but were simply honoring their heritage, you cannot separate your heritage from racism and slavery if you wave the Confederate flag around the stage or even attach it to your guitar. You can't have it both ways. So you can't get too upset if people ask questions or even make some assumptions about you. That's just the fact when you are going to use loaded symbols like the Confederate flag as part of your imagery. Now, I said that these rock bands tapped into something, and was it racism? For some folks, yes, I think it was, but we also need to be very careful when painting in such broad strokes. Honestly, that argument ends with the Allman Brothers, who not only avoided political messages in their music, they also had an African-American drummer at a time when having a racially mixed band was most definitely not the norm, especially in the South. Long-haired guys who dared to climb onto a stage and stand behind the chicken wire that was there to protect bands from flying beer bottles and whiskey bottles had to have something to say if they weren't going to get their asses kicked. Honestly, Dwayne Allman and a guitar should have been enough on its own. He was the greatest rock and roll guitar player that ever lived. Period. If you don't believe me, let's listen. So Dwayne Allman was a wonderful session guitar player also. And here he is on Wilson Pickett's cover of Hey Jude in 1969. Listen to a little bit of Dwayne Allman in his guitar solo.

0: So Eric Clapton heard that and said, I need that guy to be on my record. And if you like Derek and the Dominoes, their album Little Wing, then you like Duane Allman, because he is all over that album, and you can understand why. So Mark Kemp, who I referenced earlier, wrote that as a kid growing up in the post-Civil Rights Act South, Southern rock, and especially the Allman Brothers Band, helped him make some sense out of this confusion about the changing South. The way that he described it, as a young white kid whose family tossed around the N-word with regularity and made other racist remarks about black people, Kemp said he was aware that the racial history of the South was ugly. There was something about what his family was saying and doing in that regard that wasn't sitting well with him as a kid. But he was conflicted because he still loved the South. Now, this diversity of this bluesy, country-ish rock of the Allman Brothers Band really exemplified the jumble of emotions that was the South in the early 1970s. But for a young guy like Kemp, it also gave him something to be proud of, too. And I suspect that there were a lot of guys like Mark Kemp. So in 1969, the same year that the band recorded The Night They Drove Old Dixie Down, the Allman Brothers released their first studio album called The Allman Brothers Band, and nobody cared. Well, Lester Bangs cared. Lester Bangs wrote a very nice review for Rolling Stone magazine. And if you do not know who Lester Bangs is, go back and watch the movie Almost Famous. Philip Seymour Hoffman played Lester Bangs. But other than that, really, it was a flop. Was it a bad album? No, it's not a bad album. In fact, Whipping Post, one of their most famous songs, is on that album. But it's not the studio version that most people really like. It's the live version that became so famous. So the Allman Brothers Band was not signed by a major label. They insisted on staying in Georgia, and they could not get on the radio. And that's how you sold records in the 1970s, and actually beyond that a little bit too, until we started having new forms of music. You had to get on the radio if you wanted to sell a lot of records. Now, the other thing of note about this album that they put out is, when you opened the album up, the technical term is it's the gatefold. So you open it, and there is a photo of the band standing in a stream naked. If you don't believe me, go to my show notes. I posted the photo there. I can confirm. Yeah, they're naked. Radio did not know what to do with these long-haired white guys who played a kind of bluesy rock and roll. By the way, remember that in the South in the late 60s and early 70s, long hair on a man was considered to be what they called sissy. You did not do that unless you knew how to protect yourself. So, the next studio album came out in 1970. Nobody cared about that. And then in 1971, the Allman Brothers released Live at Fillmore East. And now people are paying attention. They're paying attention because probably in many ways, the Allman Brothers Band, they might have been a better live band than a studio band. But if you'd been following them and if you'd been going to their live shows, you already knew what they had to offer. Here is a bit of the live version of Whipping Post. Listen for the guys in the crowd that start yelling for the song because, well, they knew.
1: We got a little number from our first album we're going to do for you. Barry starts her up.

The studio version of that song was 5 minutes. The live version is 22. I've been able to run errands and just put the live version on my car stereo, and I don't make it all the way through the song. Can you even imagine a radio station playing that in its entirety today? They would probably have to break into the middle for commercials or something. The new FM stations of the early 70s did play the whole thing, especially the late night DJs. This song, this is a song of betrayal. I've been run down. I've been lied to. It's a song of pain and suffering like any good blues song should be. Any good Southern rock has a touch of blues in it. The Allman Brothers did not write songs that were overtly political, although members of the band, especially Greg, rather famously campaigned for Jimmy Carter when Jimmy Carter was elected president in 1976. In fact, Greg Allman died of cancer in 2017, and Jimmy Carter went to Greg Allman's funeral. Check out the show notes on FTR70.com if you want more information about that relationship between the Allman Brothers and President Carter. Okay, let's talk about the elephant in the room when it comes to Southern rock, the Confederate flag. The Allman Brothers did use the Confederate flag on a souvenir program in 1974 and some other merchandise early on, but for the most part, they did not make prodigious use of the Confederate flag. Time for my history teacher hat to come on. The same debate about the Confederate flag existed in the 1970s that exists today. The Confederate flag began to make this comeback around 1950 as the civil rights movement is starting to heat up. And according to the Daughters of the Confederacy, who really are responsible for a lot of these symbols and monuments and images of the Confederacy still being part of our mainstream, the Daughters of the Confederacy said that they were getting requests for the flag from men serving in Korea, and those flags were sent to them. The white Southerners who argued that the flag represented heritage, not hate, were mad that the KKK was using the flag because these white Southerners believed that it changed the meaning of the flag. I guess it depends on what you thought the flag meant in the first place. On the most factual and practical level, it cannot be debated that the Confederacy wanted to destroy the United States of America. The secession ordinances filed by the states that would make up the Confederacy consistently cited the election of Abraham Lincoln and or their anger at the federal government for not doing more to protect slavery as their reasons for leaving the United States. These are facts. Go read the cornerstone speech by the Vice President of the Confederacy, Alexander Stevens, if you are not clear on what the cornerstone of the Confederate government was. The short version is that the Confederacy believed that the white race was superior to African Americans. But if you want to read the speech, go do so. I posted a link to it in the show notes. Where the issue gets muddy is what it means when someone not living in the Civil War era uses the Confederate flag. By using it, I mean they're using it in a way that honors the flag or even seems to honor the Confederacy. We can't lose sight of the fact that it is not black Southerners who are arguing that this flag is about heritage. Now, to someone who was not raised in the South, which I was not, I was raised in the Midwest, it seems inconceivable that white Southerners of the 1960s and 1970s and beyond do not make this rather simple connection: slavery, Confederate flag. It is conceivable, though, if you think about the fact that history is taught differently in parts of the South. I've had this confirmed to me. I asked teachers from the South if the Civil War was taught differently, if civil rights was taught differently, and it was confirmed to me that it was. It was kind of interesting because when I had a teacher say that it was, there were other teachers from the South nearby who seemed a little uneasy with that actually being confirmed. But again,
I suspected it anyway, and my students had asked me about it, so having that confirmation was actually rather important. Knowing that there are students, especially in the South, who are taught to be a bit more sympathetic to the Confederacy, then it's easy to see how you just ignore the slavery part of this equation if you're white. There are also those white people who fully recognize that it upsets the so-called elites or liberals when they use the Confederate flag, and that's exactly why they do it. It's just a fuck you to the elites. Like, what are you going to do about it? Here we are. We're using it. Now what? All right. Now, a lot of Southern rock bands use the Confederate flag. Black Oak Arkansas's lead guitar player, Stanley Knight, had a huge Confederate flag on his guitar, and the band covered the drum risers with a bunch of these flags. Molly Hatchet used it. Most famously, Lynyrd Skynyrd used it, and they prominently displayed the flag on album covers and t-shirts and hats and mugs and, of course, on stage. Gary Rossington is one of the band's founders, and the way he tells it is that the use of the flag was more about a symbol of Southern pride, and to some extent, the rebel factor. The Confederates were rebels, and that is why many of the Southern rock bands and their fans liked the flag. Southern rock bands played into the stereotypes of the Southern white male as often this impoverished and misunderstood guy. In fact, glorifying being poor and drinking and fighting was a staple of some of the bands. Black Oak Arkansas not only glorified the image of the rebellious Hellraiser, that band lived it. Two of the founding members stole public address equipment from their high school because they wanted equipment for their band, and then they went on this little crime spree after that. They would have found themselves in prison if they had not been minors. At any rate, I do believe that the bands that claimed that using the Confederate flag was this attempt to reclaim identity of the South as a distinct region meant it. Remember, the 70s was a time when the South was losing that regional distinction. But again, this is almost exclusively a white person's argument. And Gary Rossington also said many years later that he could see how the flag is a visual reminder of the Civil War, and that that is a painful reminder for many people. It is already a well-told story. It's covered in every book, article, documentary, whatever, that mentions Sweet Home Alabama, that Ronnie Van Zant was responding to Neil Young's song Southern Man. Young called out the South for its racism, its history of slavery, and he also calls out their use of religion. The Bible and religion was used as a justification for slavery, and he uses it here in Southern Man. He says, don't forget about your Bible. He specifically adds your when he says your good book, which of course is the Bible. Here is that part of Neil Young's Southern Man.

that's 1970, Southern Man by Neil Young. This was very upsetting to a lot of white people in the South. Their reasons for being upset tended to center on the not all white people defense, and they felt that the white South was being painted in these broad strokes of being a bunch of racist. Ronnie Van Zant writes a response to this, which is Sweet Home Alabama. It was a bit defensive. It parts, Watergate does not bother me, does your conscience bother you? Which is him saying, hey, shit is happening all over, and why are you just blaming the South? Ronnie was, of course, right about that. And he was right that racism and bad behavior was most definitely not the exclusive domain of the South. The part of the song that gets a little mysterious is the addition of the words boo, boo, boo in the background. Is that a boo to George Wallace? Are they booing George Wallace? Let's listen to this portion of Sweet Home Alabama.

So are they booing George Wallace? How many people thought, and still do, or did, until they listened to this, that they were saying, ooh, ooh, ooh? When I was a kid, and I was in grade school when this song came out, that's what I thought they were saying. I would love to know how many guys were out in the crowd at Lynyrd Skynyrd shows and were singing boo, boo, boo, or ooh, ooh, ooh. The other part that I'm a little fuzzy on is we all did what we could do. What did you do? Did you try to vote him out? We won't really ever know the true answer to this because the answer died with Ronnie Van Zant in that awful plane crash in 1977. We do know that Ronnie was a fan of George Wallace, so that makes it a little bit hard to believe that this was an anti-George Wallace song. As for Neil Young, he said years later that he thought he deserved to be called out for Southern Man. He wrote in his biography, "I don't like my words when I listen to it. They are accusatory and condescending, not fully thought out, and too easy to misconstrue." But you know who was not unclear on the meaning of Sweet Home Alabama is Mary Clayton. Mary Clayton was very clear on the meaning of it. You may not know Mary by name, but you have heard Mary sing. She is one of the greatest backup singers in American music history. It would take a separate podcast to examine all of Mary's accomplishments. But for now, just a little reminder, here is Mary on Gimme Shelter.

the way, if you have never seen the documentary 20 Feet from Stardom, you must see it. Get yourself to Netflix as soon as you're done listening to this and go watch 20 Feet from Stardom and listen to Mary tell her story about getting a phone call to sing backup for the Rolling Stones, a band she had never heard of before. So Mary, an African-American woman and native of New Orleans, was asked to sing backup on Sweet Home Alabama. Her first reaction was no. Hell no. No way am I going to sing about anything happening in Alabama, because to Mary, Alabama was the place where four young black girls were blown up at the 16th Street Baptist Church in Birmingham in 1963. Alabama was Bull Connor and fire hoses turned on civil rights activists and George Wallace's inaugural address in January 1963, where he said this: "Today I have stood where Jefferson Davis stood and took an oath to my people. It is very appropriate then, from this cradle of the Confederacy, this very heart of the great Anglo-Saxon Southland, that today we sound the drum for freedom, as our generations of forebears before us done." And then George Wallace goes on to say, "In the name of the greatest people that have ever trod this earth, I draw the line in the dust and toss the gauntlet before the feet of tyranny. And I say, segregation today, segregation tomorrow, segregation forever." And the crowd goes wild. How is Mary Clayton supposed to sing a song that name checks this guy? Well, she did it because her husband urged her to. But she was very clear on the song's meaning to her and why she would contribute to it. She did it to claim her own experience as a black woman in the South. "We got your Sweet Home Alabama right here," is her exact quote. One thing that white people are still not doing well is honoring the right that black people in this country have to be credible witnesses to their own experiences. And if there was anything more powerful than Mary saying no to singing on this record, it was Mary saying yes and bringing her own truth to it.

by the way, Mary Clayton did her own cover of Southern Man, too. Many fans of 70s Southern rock say that the plane crash that killed Ronnie Van Zant and two other members of the band, that after that, Southern rock lost its edge, that 1977 was the end of Southern rock. 38 Special was Donnie Van Zant's band. Donnie was Ronnie's brother, and 38 Special released two albums in 1977. Nobody paid attention. And by nobody, I mean radio stations. They put out an album in 1978. Nobody paid attention. And then in 1979, they put out the album Rocking Into the Night. The title track became a mild success. It almost made it into the top 40. Then came Wild-Eyed Southern Boys in 1981, and the single Hold On Loosely made it to number 3. I honestly cannot believe that it only made it to number 3. It seemed like that song was on the radio every hour. 38 Special changed its sound a little bit when Don Barnes began writing songs for them, and the songs were designed to get them on the radio. And then this new thing that debuted in 1981, MTV, I think it worked for them. It probably worked better for another Southern rock band, ZZ Top, that truly, honestly, put out a much more homogenized Southern rock sound as we got into the 1980s. I'm not even sure that we can call it Southern rock, but that would be for the 80s podcast to explore in more detail. Donnie Van Zant did say something interesting in 1986, though, which was the height of the arena rock, the hair band era of rock music. He said he thought that the term Southern rock by then had become rather passé, and that 38 Special did not want to be associated with it anymore. He said, "We feel like we have more to offer than just some of the stereotypical Southern rock bands that were singing about cowboys, whiskey, alligators, and bad women." Alligators. That's definitely a shot at Molly Hatchet's Gator Country, which to me sounds like could be a TV theme song. Don Barnes said, "Our first two albums failed miserably, and we started trying any kind of thing we could to win at this." Winning, of course, meant selling records and getting on the radio. If this was an 80s podcast, I would have to talk more about who Barnes cited as an influence in their new sound. It was the Cars. In fact, you know what? Let's just take a look here as we close out our look at 70s Southern rock.

the cars just when I needed, 1978. Now, just for comparison's sake, let's listen to Hold On Loosely by 38 Special.

Hey, that sounds familiar. You know, it really, it's just as well that Donnie Van Zandt said that they didn't want to be part of Southern Rock anymore, because that does not sound like Southern Rock. I'm not passing any judgment on 38 Special. If you love 38 Special, great. However, there is no doubt that we are a long way from the Southern Rock that was produced in the early to mid 1970s. The heyday of Southern Rock, roughly from 1970 to 1977, produced some really great music. And there is nothing wrong at all with simply enjoying the music for the sake of the music. I am pretty sure that the bands making the music would be totally fine with that. However, if we put that music into historical context with what was happening in the country, and specifically in the South at that time, we can see another layer to the depth of what these bands were creating. The bands tapped into nostalgia, for better or worse. They glorified being a rebel, and they made it cool to be Southern, whatever that might mean to you. That is all for this episode of For the Record, the 70s. 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That is all for now. Thanks so much for listening.

0: to the History of Country Music on VOBB, the Voice of Bombay Radio. This is Clayton Hand. We've assembled a show of traditional country music, which we sure hope you are going to enjoy. We have a song here by Ernest Tubb, Fortunes and Memories. The song went to number 5 on the Billboard Country Charts in 1952. It was written by Cindy Walker. Prior to our song, we have Ernest Tubb discussing his first hit song released in 1942, Walking the Floor Over You.
1: The major events of country music for the year 1942 was a hit recording for a young man from Fort Worth, Texas. The name of the song was Walking the Floor Over You. The name of the young man, of course, was Ernest Tubb. Born in 1914 in Crisp, Texas, Ernest Tubb grew up in the music of the rural Southwest. With a style all his own, he has consistently been one of country music's major recording artists since that first hit in 1942.
2: I've given up my job, and I said, I'm going to try it for 1 year, just singing and nothing else. I quit a job that I had made $168 in commission 1 week and went to work for $20 a week on a radio station in Fort Worth. And KGKO, 1940, and 41, I meant to say, 1941. So this is where I wrote, I was worried, I didn't have a sponsor, I was own sustaining. They said, if you get a sponsor, we'll raise your pay. And I didn't have a sponsor, so I kept trying to write songs, and I happened to hit upon, I was walking the floor, and the thing came to me, Walking the Floor Over You. So in about 20 minutes, I wrote Walking the Floor Over You. And fortunately, 2 weeks later, Decca Records, Dave Capp, who was the A&R man that recorded for Decca in the country field then, he was in Dallas. He called me and said, I thought you might have some songs you would want to record while we're this close. I said, I most certainly do have. The next day, I recorded 6 songs in Dallas, and including Walking the Floor Over You. Of course, it's supposed to be a heartbreak song, you know, Walking the Floor, you know, over a love affair. But I was walking the floor, actually, because I couldn't get a sponsor, and I was a little worried, you know. But that would take all the glamour out of it.

Fortunes and Memories was written by Cindy Walker. Legendary country songwriter Harlan Howard was asked who his favorite songwriter was, and without hesitation, he said Cindy Walker. She seldom sang, but we have her singing one of her songs, Hubbin' It. H-U-B-B-I-N, the term Hubbin' It is used to describe backbreaking work just to get by. Bob Wells and his Texas Playboys sang Hubbin' It in 1951. So here it is, Hubbin' It, Cindy Walker.

Roy Orbison sang a Cyndi Walker written song in 1962 for Monument Records under producer Fred Foster, Dream Baby. How long must I dream? It went to number 4 on the U.S. Billboard Hot 100 chart.

We have a song here by Hank Snow. The song was written by Tom Paul Glazer and Harlan Howard. For every inch I've left, I've cried a mile. The song was recorded RCA Victor, Nashville, with producer Chet Atkins, March 17, 1965. And Hank Snow took the song to number 18 on the Billboard Country Chart in 1965.

the oldest male singer to have a number one country song? Willie Nelson. He was 70 years, 1 month of age when he recorded a duet with Toby Keith, Beer for My Horses, in 2003. Previously, Kenny Rogers had a number one song in 2000 at age 61 with Buy Me a Rose. And prior to Kenny Rogers, you have to go back 26 years. Hank Snow had a number one hit in 1974 with Hello Love. He was 59 years, 11 months of age. Hello Love was written by Biddy Jean Robinson. And Hank Snow co-wrote a song with her entitled Red Rose from the Blue Side of Town. When George Morgan sang the song in 1973, he had Little Roy Wiggins on the crying steel guitar. George Morgan took Red Rose from the Blue Side of Town to number 21 on the Billboard Country Chart in 1974.

Andy Parker first began performing on radio in 1929, and he was a seasoned pro by the time he formed his band, The Plainsmen, in 1945. They were active until the mid-1950s. Andy Parker and the Plainsmen started out as a vocal trio, but soon became a quintet. Andy Parker played rhythm guitar, Joaquin Murphy steel guitar, George Morgan electric guitar, Hank Caldwell bass, and George Bamby accordion. In 1947, they began a series of Western movies with Eddie Dean, and we have them doing an instrumental, Guitar Polka, from 1946.

There's an area in central Texas known as the Czech Belt. Adolf Hofner was born in 1916 in the Czech Belt to parents of German and Czech heritage. He grew up speaking Czech. The family moved to San Antonio, where Adolf Hofner performed with local bands, and in 1938 he formed his own band. And their repertoire was rich with German and Czech song standards. During World War II, with a name like Adolf, it didn't go over all that well. Adolf Hofner died in 2000 at age 83. We have Adolf Hofner and his Texans singing Better Quit It Now from 1938.

Since we're talking about a singer with a Czech heritage, might as well play him singing a Western swing song in the Czech language, Adolf Hofner and his Texans, with Ulida Polka from 1947.

We have a song by Mel Street from 1972, Lovin' on Backstreets. The song was written by Hugh King. It was the biggest hit of Mel Street's career. It went to number 5 on the country charts in 1972. Mel Street was born in Virginia in 1933, and he died by suicide, gunshot, 1978. At age 45, on his birthday. So, here it is. Lovin' on Backstreets, Mill Street, 1972.

Freddie Hart had tremendous success with a song he wrote, Easy Lovin'. It went to number one on the country music charts in 1971. Because of the song Easy Lovin', at the 1972 Academy of Country Music Awards, Freddie Hart was named the top male vocalist, and he won the coveted Entertainer of the Year Award. The Country Music Association named Easy Lovin' Song of the Year in both 1971 and 1972. He followed Easy Lovin' with 5 consecutive number one songs during the next 2 years. The first one being a song he also wrote, My Hang Up Is You, went to number one in 1972.

0: We have another song by Freddie Hart, My Last Dime, which he recorded in 1960. Before we hear the song, we have an excerpt from the George Jones Show from 1999, in which Bill Anderson talks about the song he wrote for Freddie Hart.
1: Freddie recorded. I thought you were going to talk about My Last Dime. Freddie recorded a song of mine years ago. Let me tell you, on the same session when he cut the keys in the mailbox, the same session, he recorded a song I wrote called My Last Dime, and it was about a guy that was down to his last dime. He couldn't decide whether he's going to put it in the phone and call home or put it in a jukebox and play a song. And Freddie kept saying, I'm going to put it out, I'm going to put it out. By the time he got around to where he might put it out, jukeboxes and phones had both gone up to a quarter.

Under the Double Eagle is a tune that was written a long time ago in 1893 by Joseph Wagner, an Austrian military music composer. It's a reference to the two-headed eagle in the coat of arms of Austria-Hungary. The song was published in the United States in 1902. It became a big hit for Bill Boyd and his Cowboy Ramblers in 1935. William Lemuel Boyd was born in Texas, 1910. He died in 1977. He was a Western-style singer and guitarist. He was born into a large family, one of 13 children. In 1932, Bill Boyd formed the pioneering Western swing band, the Cowboy Ramblers. He played guitar, his brother Jim played bass, Walter Kirks on banjo, and Art Davis on fiddle. They had their own radio show, and their popularity got them work in Hollywood films, and they appeared in 6 westerns in the 1940s. They made 225 recordings between 1932 and 1951, none bigger than the 1935 instrumental Under the Double Eagle.

Hank Williams went to Nashville in 1949. The following year, he was at his peak with no fewer than 5 of his records in the top 10. At the start of 1950, Hank Williams decided to form his own band, the Drifting Cowboys. His first recording session with them led to Long Gone Lonesome Blues. The follow-up was our song, Why Don't You Love Me, number 1, 1950.

We have a song here by Stonewall Jackson, Why I'm Walkin'. The song was written by Stonewall Jackson and Melvin Inslee. When Melvin Inslee was 3 years old, he developed polio and spent the rest of his life in a wheelchair. He wrote a big hit for Marty Robbins. It was also big for Guy Mitchell, Singin' the Blues, Marty Robbins. In late 1956 and early 1957, had a number one hit song with Singin' the Blues, and it went to number 17 on the pop charts. So here's our song, Stonewall Jackson, Why I'm Walkin', number 6, 1960.

Bill Haley and the Comets also recorded Singing the Blues in 1960. Bill Haley and his Comets were a rock and roll band. Their big hit was Rock Around the Clock, the best-selling single in the history of rock and roll. Bill Haley had been a Western swing performer before turning to rock and roll. Around the mid-1940s, Bill Haley formed a group called the Four Aces of Western Swing. Later, his group were known as the Saddle Men. And later still, they were renamed Bill Haley and the Comets in the fall of 1952. In the late 1940s, Bill Haley performed mostly country and western songs, and we have one, Yodel Your Blues Away. The song was written by Bill Haley and Jack Howard and released in 1948. Bill Haley was born in Michigan, 1925, and he died in 1981 at age 55. Towards the end, he had chronic alcoholism and mental health issues. His death certificate indicated that it was most likely a heart attack. Bill Haley was considered one of the top cowboy yodelers in America in the late 1940s. So here's Bill Haley and the Four Aces of Western Swing with Yodel Your Blues Away, released in 1948.

0: Rock Around the Clock was recorded April 12, 1954, and became Bill Haley and the Comets' biggest hit and one of the most important records in rock and roll history. The song was written by James Myers and Max Friedman. So here it is, Bill Haley and the Comets, Rock Around the Clock.
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end of our show, the history of country music on Voice of Broadway Radio. On our show, we've heard songs by Ernest Tubb, Cindy Walker, Roy Orbison, Hank Snow, George Morgan, Andy Parker and the Plainsmen, Adolph Hoffner, Mill Street, Freddie Hart, Bill Boyd, Hank Williams, Stonewall Jackson, and Bill Haley. This is Clayton Hand. Thank you for listening. And

0: Chick Corea here in the Global Village. This from what turned out to actually be his last performances, passed away a few months after doing a couple of solo concerts that have been put together on a release called Forever Yours, the farewell performance. And we heard one of Chick Corea's classics there, Armando's Rumba. We also heard some music from pianist Michelle Camillo, joined by flamenco guitarist Tomatito from the album Spain, which takes its title from a famous Chick Corea composition that they also do on the album. But we heard a song called With Troilo and Salgan. And we started with Cast Your Fate to the Wind, which turned out to actually kind of change the fate of Vince Guaraldi, the pianist and composer, working in the Bay Area, where around that time, actually, there began to be a little Latin jazz scene that began to develop, helped along in part by Cal Jader. And Vince Guaraldi would work in Cal Jader's band for a while, heading off on his own and did an album called Jazz Impressions of Black Orpheus. And actually, as it turned out, one of his own original compositions that was part of that album, Cast Your Fate to the Wind, got picked up by the disc jockeys, as they say, turned into a hit for him. It would also get him a Grammy Award as well and help to launch his solo career. It also actually would help to get him involved in all that Peanuts music that he's best known for. The producer for the television series heard Cast Your Fate to the Wind and thought that there actually might be a nice fit between the music he was envisioning for the Charlie Brown series and the music that Vince Guaraldi was doing. They did some initial stuff actually not long after Cast Your Fate to the Wind was recorded, but initially didn't work. Then a couple years later, the first of the Charlie Brown specials appeared, and Vince Guaraldi's work was forever associated with that series with some wonderful stuff. But this time here in the Global Village, in honor of Vince Guaraldi's birthday, we're exploring more of the Brazilian and Latin side of his work. And after a short break, we'll dip into an album that he did a couple of years after Jazz Impressions, where he explored more Latin side sounds, including an interesting Latin version of Nat Adderley's classic Work Song. We'll check that out in just a minute when we're back in the Global Village.
1: I guess I called AA because alcohol didn't work anymore. Drinking used to give me a sense of meaning in life. I called AA not knowing what to expect. Certainly not cheerfulness, but that's what I got. People had humor. They seemed to be at ease. I hung around. Now I feel much more comfortable with myself and the people around me.
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some interesting kind of Latin reggae there, courtesy of the group Rebel Tumbao, from a self-titled set from them, a medley of the Bob Marley tune, then Belly Full, along with El Refugio and La Protesta, music from Rebel Tumbao. We also heard the Mino Crusaders, wonderful group out of Japan, and they're getting a lot of international attention, drawing on the Mino music, kind of the folk music, the country music of Japan, and kind of a roots revival thing going on that the Mino Crusaders are doing, but not just sticking to a traditional sound. They've added reggae influences, Latin influences, and more to the Mino songs that they do. We heard a piece called Kiyama Ando from their album From Japan With Love, and Work Song, given a Latin treatment by Vince Guaraldi on his album The Latin Side of Vince Guaraldi. Getting to music from that pianist and composer for his birthday today. Best known, as we've mentioned, for all the music that he did for the Peanuts TV series, but focusing on some of the Latin stuff that he did, especially earlier on in his all-too-brief career, passed away while still only in his 40s. But short break, and we got some more from Vince, and actually some wonderful music, a couple of albums that he did along with Brazilian guitarist Bola Sete, who found himself also in the Bay Area, and we'll hear some music from the two of them together when we're back in just a minute, right here in the Global Village.

Hello, my name is Myrna Hines, and I live in the town of Glenburnie, Birchie Head, Shoalbrook. 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

0: From New York, this is Democracy Now!
1: But most importantly, addressing this crisis of election security demands that Congress must pass the Save America Act. How easy is that to do unless you want to cheat?
0: In a primetime address, President Trump calls on Congress again to overhaul U.S. elections by passing a law that could disenfranchise millions of eligible voters. Trump's call came after he accused China of election meddling. Critics are accusing him of spreading lies.

0: Texas, where hundreds gathered Thursday for a public viewing of the body of Lorenzo Salgado Araujo, the Mexican father shot and killed by an ICE agent last week. And we look at calls to boycott Christopher Nolan's blockbuster new film, The Odyssey, because part of it was filmed in Western Sahara, land occupied by Morocco for the past half century. We'll speak with a Sahrawi filmmaker. All that and more coming up. Welcome to Democracy Now!, democracynow.org, The War and Peace Report. I'm Amy Goodman. Iran's government says at least 8 people were killed as the U.S. carried out a 6th straight day of attacks. Targets included a railway station, 6 bridges, and other civilian infrastructure. Iran's energy ministry is calling on citizens to reduce their electricity use after Iran's energy grid came under attack despite sweltering summer heat with temperatures well into triple digits. In another bombing, the U.S. struck near a children's cancer hospital in the southwestern city of Ahvaz. The attack sparked the panicked evacuation of more than 200 people, including young patients undergoing chemotherapy. In response, Iran claimed a 13th wave of retaliatory strikes against U.S. bases. Missile and drone attacks were reported in Bahrain, Jordan, Kuwait, Oman, Syria, and Qatar, where officials say a child was injured by falling missile debris. Here in the United States, dense smoke from Canadian wildfires brought air quality alerts to people in more than 20 states in the Northeast and Upper Midwest Thursday, with more smoke in the forecast this weekend. The air quality index in Toledo, Ohio, climbed to over 600. That compares to a good air quality score of 50 or less. In Detroit, Michigan, it topped 720, more than double what's needed to trigger a hazardous air alert. Here in New York, Mayor Zoran Mamdani spoke as readings topped 250, a level he said poses a health risk for everyone, regardless of their health status.
1: Whether we're speaking about the heat, whether we're speaking about the air quality, or whether we're even speaking about the levels of rainwater and flooding in our city, I am concerned. And I'm concerned because what we see is that the climate crisis exacerbates so much of what our city is facing.
0: Meanwhile, in Texas, at least 2 people died as dangerous flooding swept through the central part of the state, the same area where more than 130 people, including 25 children at a Christian girls' summer camp, died in flash floods last summer. President Trump used a primetime address Thursday to accuse China of interfering in the 2020 election, despite a U.S. intelligence assessment finding no evidence to support his claim. A Chinese foreign ministry spokesperson said Trump's accusations were, quote, totally fabricated and a malicious smear, unquote. President Trump also urged Republicans in Congress to pass the Save America Act, which requires IDs at the polls and proof of citizenship during voter registration.
2: Tonight, I'm announcing the immediate declassification and release of critical intelligence revealing shocking vulnerabilities in our election infrastructure. This evidence shows that the election system we have dangerously exposes and really exposes, like levels never thought possible, to hacking, exploitation, and foreign interference.
0: Federal investigators have found President Trump's longtime teleprompter operator, Gabriel Perez, made more than $100,000 by betting on Trump's speeches. He allegedly used the prediction market Kalshi to place the bets. The company alerted the Commodity Futures Trading Commission to Perez's suspicious activity on its mentions market, where users can bet on whether specific words or phrases are uttered during public remarks. White House Press Secretary Karoline Leavitt was questioned Thursday about the scandal.
3: Obviously, I'm aware of the report. The president is, too. I spoke with him about it. He believes it's deeply unfortunate and, frankly, a disgrace.
0: This comes as President Trump's company, Truth Social, announced plans to charge for special high-speed access to Trump's social media posts, including statements on national security and financial topics. In response, Connecticut Senator Richard Blumenthal wrote, quote, the president's social

0: social media posts covering war and peace and government regulations move markets. Truth Social selling preferential access is yet another example of flagrant corruption, trading access to the White House for Trump's self-enrichment, Blumenthal said. Meanwhile, a senior Iranian official told Dropsite News Iran had informed Vice President J.D. Vance that Trump's son-in-law, Jared Kushner, and his Middle East envoy, Steve Witkoff, were more interested in exploiting insider knowledge of the ceasefire negotiations to potentially profit than they were in reaching a deal. Iran provided Dropsite written documentation of evidence that Kushner and Witkoff were using diplomatic developments to manipulate financial markets. The White House flatly denied the allegations. In Maine, the ICE agent who fatally shot Joan Sebastian Duran Guerrero during a traffic stop in Biddeford Monday has been identified as David Brulette, a former police officer and U.S. Army veteran. His ex-wife, Ashley, told the Portland Press-Herald he called her and admitted he was the officer behind Monday's shooting. Ashley Brulette described abusive behavior both during and after her marriage to David Brulette. She said she wanted to speak out publicly because she'd previously reported concerns about her husband's mental health to his superiors in the military. Separately, the Associated Press reports several of David Brulette's close relatives say he struggled with serious mental health issues since early childhood and never should have been given access to a badge and a gun. Speaking anonymously, one relative said, quote, Afghanistan destroyed him, trained him to be a killing monster, a machine. They took someone who was extremely mentally ill and turned him into a killing machine, the relative said. On Thursday, the widow of Joan Sebastian Duran Guerrero spoke publicly for the first time since her husband was killed as he set off for work Monday morning. Carolina Rojas Alvarez said the loss of her husband has been devastating for their three-year-old daughter.
1: The day before, he took her to the park, and they had a wonderful time. That Monday afternoon was supposed to be her day with her dad, but he never came home. And now my daughter is asking about her father, and I don't have the strength to tell her that he's not coming, that she can't hug him anymore, or say, Daddy, I love you.
0: In Nevada, rights groups are demanding an investigation into the violent attempted arrest of an elderly man by plainclothes ICE agents at the Las Vegas International Airport. Video of Monday's incident shows two people in plainclothes, one masked, the other hooded, pushing a man to the floor and handcuffing him as he cries out for help. One of the agents then tries to swat away an observer's camera as he approaches.
2: What's going on?
3: What's going on?
4: It's law enforcement.
2: What's going on? We can still have a right to know what's going on.
3: Everyone back up.
2: Are you okay?
0: Responding to the video, Nevada Democratic Senator Jackie Rosen called for ICE to follow the same guardrails as other law enforcement agencies. She wrote, quote, plain clothes, no uniforms, no body cameras, no identification, unquote. The White House's so-called border czar, Tom Homan, has issued a warning to Democrats who are critical of ICE, its mass deportation campaign, or its violent encounters with the public. Shut your mouth or the, quote-unquote, bloodshed will continue. Homan issued the threat during an appearance Wednesday on Fox News.
5: I said if the hateful rhetoric didn't stop, there will be bloodshed. And I'm saying it right now. There's still going to be more bloodshed unless they shut their mouth and let ICE enforce the laws that they enacted.
0: The Trump administration moved to tighten visa rules for foreign students, journalists, and cultural exchange visitors. Student and cultural exchange visas would be limited to 4 years. Visas for journalists, which previously lasted for years, would now last up to 240 days. In the case of Chinese nationals, journalist visas would last up to 90 days. And Denise Oliver Velez, longtime activist, organizer, and educator, has died at the age of 78. She was a central figure in the civil rights movements of the 60s and 70s, was the first woman elected to the Young Lords Central Committee, a radical Puerto Rican civil and human rights organization. She was also a member of the Black Panther Party and later became the first black female program director in public radio and taught at SUNY New Paltz. This is Denise Oliver Velez describing the legacy of the Young Lords during a 2019 appearance on Democracy Now.
4: I think that what is so revolutionary about the Young Lords was we created a bridge. We broke down a lot of barriers between groups that were dealing with their individual communities. And that's also has a lot to do with when you talk about Spanish Harlem, El Barrio, you had about a third of the population in El Barrio was African-American. And you also had marriages between black Americans and Puerto Ricans. So we had people in the Lords who identified as both.
0: And those are some of the headlines. This is Democracy Now!, democracynow.org, the War and Peace Report. I'm Amy Goodman in New York with Democracy Now!'s Juan Gonzalez in Chicago. Juan, our deepest condolences on the death of Denise Oliver. The two of you were both in the Young Lords. You helped to found the Young Lords here in New York.
6: Yes, Amy, thanks. Well, it's impossible really to overstate the impact that Denise had, not only in her early years as a brilliant, articulate, and fearless member of two iconic revolutionary groups, the Young Lords Party and the Black Panther Party, but on thousands of young people who for decades were inspired by her example, by her writings on music, culture, politics, by her scholarship and her teaching. And her work continued until just days before her death. As you mentioned, she was the first woman in the top leadership of the Young Lords, first as Minister of Finance and then of Economic Development. She helped develop many of our Serve the People programs and helped to shape and write some of the key literature we produced back then. She played a pivotal role in the design and production of our newspaper, Palante, and our weekly radio program on WBAI. And she was a co-founder with Iris Morales of the Women's Caucus that battled against oppression of women both in the broader society, within the movement itself. And of course, she joined the Panthers in 71 following the disastrous split in that organization between the Huey Newton and Bobby Seale wings and the Eldridge and Kathleen Cleaver wings. And for a while, she lived in Algeria and other parts of Africa with Eldridge and Kathleen. But Denise was never afraid to speak her mind, to challenge authority and to tell her comrades what they needed to hear, not what they wanted to hear. And she always did it with love and kindness. And that was instilled in her by her parents. Most people don't know that both of her parents were really activists and traveled in left-wing circles in the 1940s. Her mother, Marjorie Roberts Oliver, was from Philadelphia. Her father, George Bodine Oliver, from Chicago. They both met at Western Virginia State College. Her father was a Tuskegee Airman and a tremendous athlete and a tennis player. And after the war, they moved to New York City so he could pursue an acting career. And there he met many prominent African-American activists of that day, Paul Robeson, and he got his first major break with the great Puerto Rican actor Jose Ferrer, who cast him in Lillian Smith's Broadway show, Strange Fruit, and then in Cyrano de Bergerac. But with so few roles for African-Americans, her father ended up becoming a professor of dramatic literature. And Denise really got to know many of the giants of the African-American community of those days. She was in college at Howard University with Rap Brown. She brought Fannie Lou Hamer to speak at Howard, whether it was Amiri Baraka, Sonia Sanchez, all the giants of 20th century African-American legacy all knew Denise. And yet she did her most important and I guess most lasting work in the Young Lords, advocating for the Puerto Rican community. And she was also for 20 years a contributing editor to the Daily Kos, and I just want to read the Daily Kos did a great memorial for her yesterday, and the editor said this: for literal decades, every difficult decision about the direction of Daily Kos has included the same question: what is Denise going to think about this? Denise has been the voice in the back of my mind, advising me, guiding me, oftentimes scolding me. If I was going to ignore what I knew Denise would tell me, I had better have a damn good reason. So Denise, we're all going to miss her. We're all better for having known her. And the legacy she left behind is immeasurable.
0: Again, our deepest condolences. And for our audience around the world, you can see our full interview with Denise Oliver-Velez at democracynow.org. Yes, this is Democracy Now! When we come back, the president's primetime address. Stay with us.

0: Concepción by Helado Negro and the Reina Tropical. Today, their new album is released, their first collaboration, Helado Tropical. It was a pleasure to spend the morning with them yesterday. Soon at our website, democracynow.org, you'll be able to see their performances as well as the interview. This is Democracy Now!, democracynow.org. I'm Amy Goodman with Juan Gonzalez. President Trump used a primetime address Thursday night to accuse China of interfering with the 2020 election, despite a U.S. intelligence assessment finding no evidence to support his claim. A Chinese foreign ministry spokesperson said Trump's accusations were, quote, totally fabricated and a malicious smear, unquote. During the speech, Trump announced he was declassifying documents that show what he called shocking vulnerabilities on our election infrastructure. But Trump offered no evidence that China or any other nation had directly interfered with the recent elections, including in 2020, when President Trump lost to Joe Biden. This is part of what Trump said last night.
1: Put together, these disclosures reveal an election system so broken and so vulnerable that no one can possibly defend it. It is not defensible. Hundreds of millions of U.S. voter files are in the hands of foreign governments. Our machines and ballot counting systems are exposed to hacking and manipulation and corruption. China and other countries have been trying to meddle in our elections. Evidence of fraud has been buried. Hundreds of thousands of non-citizens and dead people are listed and active on the voter rolls. And yet we still have elections with no voter ID, no proof of citizenship, and tens of millions of ballots floating aimlessly through the mail.
0: After the speech, all 24 Democratic governors in the United States issued a joint statement saying, quote, it's deeply alarming President Trump continues to try to undermine free and fair elections. No amount of lies and conspiracy theories can change the fact that our country's elections have repeatedly been proven to be safe and secure. These attacks are intended to intimidate and silence voters, the governors wrote. President Trump ended his speech by urging lawmakers to pass the Save America Act.
1: But most importantly, addressing this crisis of election security demands that Congress must pass the Save America Act. How easy is that to do unless you want to cheat? The only reason you wouldn't do it is you want to cheat because your policies are so bad and your candidates are so pathetic that you can't get away or can't get elected any other way.
0: Voting rights activists have warned the Save America Act could disenfranchise millions of eligible voters. We're joined now by Ari Berman, the national voting rights correspondent for Mother Jones, author of the book Minority Rule, The Right-Wing Attack on the Will of the People and the Fight to Resist It. Ari, what were your takeaways from last night's primetime address? Fascinatingly, a number of news outlets did not run it live or pulled away from it to counter what they said were President Trump's lies, that they weren't just going to give him a platform for them.
2: Hi, Amy. Well, thank you for having me back on the show. It's an honor to be on twice in one week. But I have to say that Trump's speech was shockingly weak. It had no new evidence, despite him claiming that there would be really big news. No new evidence about the 2020 election. No evidence that votes were tampered in some kind of way, that election equipment was accessed in some kind of way. The classified documents did not show what Trump claimed they purported to show. And so really, if Trump was trying to build another case, because he's been making this argument for 6 years, but was trying to build a smoking gun case that the 2020 election was stolen, he failed miserably. That said, I am still very concerned that this speech is intended to lay the groundwork for the administration to interfere in the midterms, and that his speech is going to ratchet up pressure to interfere in the midterms. And he's going to point to all the things he's done, all the intelligence he's disclassified, and say, now I have evidence, even though he doesn't have the evidence, but he's going to claim he has the evidence to do things like attempt to seize voting machines, stop mail voting, require proof of citizenship to register to vote. And so even though the speech itself was very underwhelming, the threats to fair elections remain, and if anything, have gotten more dire in the wake of the speech.
3: Aria, I'm wondering if you could comment on two things. One, this whole issue of this president talking about interference in elections when he's directly tried to influence or interfere elections in recently in Argentina, in Colombia, in Honduras, actually threatening voters in those countries if they didn't vote for what the United States would do if they didn't vote for his candidate. And also this whole issue of dead people. He keeps raising dead people voting. Well, anybody who knows anything about elections knows the last thing a family thinks about when a loved one dies is removing them from the voter rolls. So it usually will take about 2 years or more for any state to actually purge people who have passed away from their voter rolls. He doesn't talk about dead people voting. He talks about the dead people being on the rolls. Wondering your thoughts.
2: Yeah, Juan, those are all really good points. I want to make a few comments in response to them. Number one, if anyone has benefited from foreign interference in U.S. elections, it's been Donald Trump. He benefited from Russian interference in the 2016 election. He benefited from Russian interference in the 2020 election. He totally ignored the evidence of that. So to the extent that there was interference in elections, it was Russia helping Trump. Secondly, America is the last country in the world that should talk about foreign election interference, given what America has done all across the world for so many decades, overturning elections, and in particular, what Trump has done to overturn elections, to just oust leaders altogether, to invade countries unprovoked. I mean, it's the height of hypocrisy for him to say we're concerned about foreign election meddling, given that the U.S. under Trump is the one that's doing all the foreign election meddling. And then to your last point, yes, there may be some dead people that are still on the voter rolls because they have not been removed. There may be some small number of non-citizens who are on the voter rolls accidentally. That does not mean they are voting in American elections. There is no evidence dead people are voting in elections. There is very, very little evidence that non-citizens are voting in American elections. I'll just give you one example. Trump claimed in his speech 278,000 non-citizens were registered to vote. It turned out that number was actually 10,000 when they released the data. That number is likely wildly inflated because of false positives and inaccuracies in DHS databases. So we know American elections are secure because the results are audited extensively at the state level. They're reviewed at the federal level. The 2020 election was reviewed and found to be the most secure in American history. Trump keeps talking about the 2020 election, A, because he's a petty narcissist who can't get over his defeat, but B, because he wants to create the predicate to interfere in the midterms. And I believe that's what this speech was ultimately all about.
0: Let's go to Trump threatening NBC and ABC for not fully airing the speech.
1: In a rare move, NBC and ABC fake news have both said that they would not cover this speech. They knew what it was about because of the fact that they don't like the topic, because they know how corrupt our system is and they don't want to reveal it. They and others in the media are part of a plot. They want to continue this fraud for whatever reason. They want to keep it going. They want to protect the radical left. They can't have a great country, and that's true. You can't have a great country without free and fair elections. Fraud like this should mean a revocation of their licenses. They use our public multi-billion dollar in value airways for absolutely no money. They pay nothing.
0: So that was President Trump last night threatening the licenses once again, this time of NBC and ABC. The significance of this, and also he keeps talking about the voter rolls being for sale and foreign countries taking them, though the documents he declassified do not reveal this. But the fact is voting rolls are for sale. Is that right, Ari? People have access to them.
2: Yeah, Amy. So first, I'll just talk about the media. I mean, it's chilling that Trump threatened the broadcast licenses of networks that did not show this speech. However, it was heartening that so many networks chose not to show this speech. Trump has tried to intimidate the media in so many different ways, and it felt like finally some elements of the corporate funded media have said, we've had enough. We've had enough of Trump. We've had enough of Trump's lies. And obviously that's going to drive Trump crazy, but it was ultimately good for democracy that they didn't show his speech. In terms of the voter rolls, yes, you can purchase publicly available information. Candidates can purchase it. Other entities can purchase it. That is different than saying that foreign countries hacked into voter rolls or somehow manipulated election systems. That's what Trump wanted you to believe. He wanted you to believe that China somehow accessed illegally election systems, somehow changed votes or did something else to manipulate the outcome. That's not true. And that would be very, very difficult to do in our system. There are some vulnerabilities that remain in American elections. Ironically, Trump has made those worse. He's gutted the cybersecurity agencies. He's disbanded task forces aimed at stopping foreign election interference. He has put cronies and political hacks in charge of things like the FBI and DHS and the DOJ. And so if Trump was really serious about stopping foreign election interference, which he isn't, he would not have gutted all the protections against that.
3: And Ari, briefly, if you could respond to your reaction to the testimony of Todd Blanche before Congress over his confirmation as Attorney General.
2: Well, I would just say in general, it was really shocking to me that Blanche described himself as still as Trump's lawyer when he's supposed to be head of the Department of Justice. I would also argue it was extremely concerning to hear Jay Clayton, when he was the nominee to be director of national intelligence, refusing to say that Joe Biden won the election. I mean, this is such a basic question that Biden won the 2020 election. The fact that you still have even the quote unquote reasonable Trump people refusing to say that Biden won the election just shows how far down the rabbit hole we've gone and how much the election deniers have taken over every aspect of the federal government in Trump's second term.
0: Ari Berman, thanks so much for being with us. National voting rights correspondent for Mother Jones, author of Minority Rule, The Right-Wing Attack on the Will of the People and the Fight to Resist It. This is Democracy Now!, democracynow.org. I'm Amy Goodman with Juan Gonzalez. Just within the same hours as President Trump giving his address, in Houston, Texas, hundreds of community members gathered Thursday evening for a public viewing of Lorenzo Salgado Araujo, the 52-year-old Mexican father of three U.S. citizens shot and killed by an ICE agent on July 7th. Members of the public lined up outside the chapel at Farris Park, Lawndale Funeral Home in Houston's predominantly Latino East End district before making their way inside, where the body of Lorenzo Salgado Araujo was laid in an open casket, his sons standing by their father's casket for hours greeting mourners who wore different shades of blue at the family's request, many of them in tears. A mariachi band wearing all black stood by the casket, filling the room with music. Photos and videos of some of the family's most joyful moments were projected in the background. Several altars also adorned the chapel. One table held Salgado Araujo's construction tools, including two of his white hard hats, while another displayed two of his Mexico soccer jerseys. Democracy Now!'s Maria Inez Taracena spoke to some of the people who attended. She was outside the funeral home because recording was not permitted inside.
4: My name is Cesar Espinosa, and I am the executive director of Fiel. The feeling inside is it paints a picture of a man who loved his family, who loved his kids, who loved life. And his life should have never been taken away on that fateful Tuesday morning, July 7th, 3 days after our Independence Day, on the streets of Magnolia Park. He should still be alive today at this time right now. He should be having dinner at home. He should have been listening to his music, getting ready for the next workday, which he would have done regardless. I think it's the feeling, and there's one of somberness, but it's also a very peaceful kind of, atmosphere. There's a lot of people wearing blue, which apparently was his favorite color. There's jerseys, there's pictures, family pictures, shrines, things that the people have brought for the family. They're giving away these little soccer balls because just a few days before he was killed on our streets, he was watching the World Cup. And according to his sons, up until the moment where he died, he was still upset that Mexico had lost. Looking back at history, it brought back memories of Emmett Till. when his mom also let the community grieve with them, and she wanted to show the world what they had done to her son. And I think today, this family also wanted to show the world what they had done to their father.
5: Ruby Powers, you are the attorney for Victor Salgado, Lorenzo Salgado Araujo's younger brother, who witnessed the fatal shooting. We were just at the public viewing with the family, with community members. Earlier today, you were visiting Victor in an ICE jail here in Texas, about an hour from Houston.
6: You know, I went there to work on our paperwork, but also to check in with him because I'd been a few days and wanting to make sure he was doing well. But yes, to see him and know that he's wanting to be here, but he's only here in spirit at the moment. Earlier in the week, we requested that Victor be able to come to his brother's visitation to pay his last respects, and we heard that ICE granted that request. We weren't given the when or where or the details, but we're hoping that it happens soon. And so, you know, he was looking forward to that. But I know that it's hard for him, because even if he is allowed, it'll be very brief encounter, and he won't be able to interact with a lot of his family.
5: And also, if he's allowed to come to the public viewing, it'll be with the presence of law enforcement, of ICE agents.
6: Well, my understanding is that if and when it happens, it'll be very private. And so, but yes, there's definitely conditions on that visit. But having practiced for 18 years, I've never heard of someone being released for a situation like this, but this is a very unique situation. But you're right, you know, it's challenging, but I think that he'd rather be here, even if it's with those conditions, than not having the chance.
7: Hi, my name is Hai Bui. I'm the founder of We the People Organize. When I walked in, it's the families are on both sides, full, amazing, big family. And of course, they told me, yeah, go to the fund to give respect. And I as a Buddhist, I pray for his, good wishes, and be here to help to fight justice for him. And we'll do whatever it takes to stick with this case. Every week, we always pray that this wouldn't happen, to be honest with you. We knew that the numbers, because our city has the highest immigrant, and we just knew that, we just prayed it won't happen, and it did happen.
0: That was Hai Bui, Ruby Powers, and Cesar Espinosa, who attended the public viewing of the body of Lorenzo Salgado Araujo in Houston Thursday evening. Special thanks to our team at Democracy Now!, Maria Inez Taracena, Hani Massoud, and Nicole Salazar. After the viewing, Lorenzo's eldest son, Ronaldo, posted a note of thanks on Facebook, saying in part, quote, "Houston is such a wonderful place full of love. My dad made the right choice in choosing this place to spend the rest of his life and raise his family, surrounded by a strong community that supports and watches each other's backs. May my dad, Lorenzo Salgado Araujo, rest in peace. And with y'all's love and support, may his legacy live forever," Ronaldo said. On Wednesday, the Department of Homeland Security said it would reverse plans to halt traffic stops following the shooting deaths of two immigrants by ICE agents in less than a week in Houston and Biddeford, Maine. The U-turn came after President Trump wrote on social media, "We cannot give up one of ICE's most important and effective crime-fighting tools, the traffic stop." Trump added, "It won't happen on my watch." Coming up, Secretary of State Marco Rubio, White House Advisor Stephen Miller are pushing for a global crackdown on leftist organizations. Stay with us.

0: have Sensación by Helado Negro and Reina Tropical. Today, their new album is released. It's called Helado Tropical. This is Democracy Now!, democracynow.org. I'm Amy Goodman with Juan Gonzalez. Secretary of State Marco Rubio, White House advisor Stephen Miller are pushing for a global crackdown on leftist organizations. On Thursday, hours before President Trump's primetime address, the State Department hosted an international summit where Miller described the left as, quote, enemies of civilization. This is part of Stephen Miller's speech.
1: Here in the United States, we have taken the necessary and essential action of formally recognizing left-wing violence as a form of political terrorism that is a direct threat to our national security and the survival of our Republican form of government. President Trump issued a directive. In our parlance, it's called a National Security Presidential Memorandum, or NSPM, NSPM 7 to be exact, that directs for the first time in American history all of our law enforcement and intelligence agencies to work together to disrupt, identify, defund, debank, arrest, and prosecute these political terrorists that are operating in our country. It's very important to understand that left-wing political terrorism seeks as its ultimate end the overthrow of our system and form of government.
0: On Thursday, the State Department announced new visa restrictions targeting what it calls, quote, members of far-left terrorist and other aligned groups. Secretary of State Rubio talked about targeting anti-fascist organizations.
2: The president signed National Security Presidential Memorandum No. 7, outlining a comprehensive strategy to investigate and disrupt Antifa terror networks and their allies. Last November, the State Department designated four violent, far-left extremist groups as foreign terrorist organizations. And there will be more designations soon.
0: We're joined now by two guests, Mike German, former FBI special agent specializing in domestic terrorism and covert operations. His latest book, Policing White Supremacy, The Enemy Within, also author of Disrupt, Discredit, and Divide, How the New FBI Damages Democracy. And we're joined by Ken Klippenstein in Madison, Wisconsin, independent investigative journalist who's been closely following the Trump administration's designation of left-wing activism as terrorism. Ken, let's begin with you. Lay out what happened at the so-called terrorism summit yesterday and what caused you most alarm.
3: Well, it was an extraordinary event because it pulled in representatives of over 65 different countries to discuss the supposed threat of political terrorism. And that's kind of how it was touted to the press in the run-up to the event. But any pretense that this was going to be a neutral look at the threat of different political groups quickly fell by the wayside as they introduced a term which I have never heard before, which is far-left terrorism, or FLT is the acronym they're using to describe this new purported threat. And if you look at the language they've used to describe this event, the White House put out an admirably frank press release yesterday describing the event as prioritizing a counterterrorism approach that treats the political left with the same, quote, ferocity as we have fought traditional jihadi groups in the past. So they're putting left-wing political groups in the United States and abroad on the same footing as groups like Al-Qaeda and ISIS.
4: And can the legal basis of being able to, requiring intelligence organizations that are directed abroad to begin to do internal investigations and internal repression within the U.S.?
3: Yeah, so there's actually no domestic terrorism statute, but that doesn't stop the FBI from using that distinction internally for them to predicate and open investigations into these groups and bringing up charges unrelated to that against the individuals. And that's an important distinction worth noting, because I think early on, the press kind of overlooked, a lot of the mainstream press overlooked this story, saying, oh, there's no domestic terrorism statute, nothing can happen. That means you can't be charged for domestic terrorism. That doesn't mean that domestic terrorism can't be used as the predicate for the FBI to go and open up investigations into these groups that they might not be able to open up otherwise. And we saw a great example of that in the sentences that were handed down to the anti-ICE protesters in Texas recently, in Prairieville, Texas. If you look at the sentences, they were extraordinary. It was almost, I'm not exaggerating, half a millennium of federal years in federal prison, including 30 years for somebody who wasn't even present at the thing for moving left-wing literature around, which they alleged to be obstruction of justice. So this is very real. This is not just Trump rhetoric that I think it was regarded as early on. This is a policy that they're very serious about pursuing, and they have the legal architecture to do so, particularly because of the global war on terror and the system that created.
4: I'd like to bring in Mike German into the conversation, former FBI special agent, your most recent book, Policing White Supremacy, The Enemy Within. Talk about the historic role of the FBI and other law enforcement agencies in terms of dealing with far-right extremists in this country.
5: Thanks for having me. So it's a bit of a misnomer that there isn't a domestic terrorism statute. There's an entire chapter of the U.S. Criminal Code called terrorism, and it lists 57 federal crimes of terrorism, 52 of which apply to domestic terrorists. As an FBI agent in the 1990s, I investigated neo-Nazi groups engaged in violent and criminal activity. I investigated anti-government militia groups. Nobody suggested we didn't have sufficient laws to address this issue. The laws distinguish, however, international terrorism from domestic terrorism and give investigators greater access to investigative tools and allow investigators to target not just terrorists, not just people who are committing crimes or assisting those committing crimes or committing violent acts, but to attack people two or three degrees separated. And that's what I think this meeting is about, because it's focusing on the designation of left-wing groups as foreign terrorist groups. And that's what will allow them to start targeting civil society in a way that, in the same way that the Bush administration targeted Muslim and Arab civil society in the United States during the global war on terrorism. So basically, the purpose of this meeting is to reframe the discussion around domestic terrorism to imagine that it has these foreign connections that justify the use of these much more aggressive tools to target, again, you know, people look at the material support for terrorism statute and think that it helps target terrorists. But the purpose of it is to target people who are not terrorists, who are engaging in activities that are not criminal, but the government alleges that they, through a series of arguments, in the end, benefit terrorist groups abroad. And that's what's dangerous, because we saw how those laws were employed in the United States during the global war on terrorism, where Muslim American charities were shut down, where Muslim American civil rights group were denigrated by the FBI director and law enforcement officials, without giving them a forum in which they could defend themselves, without laying actual criminal charges, and basically seizing assets without ever showing evidence of wrongdoing.
0: In your book, Mike German, Policing White Supremacy, as you talk about FBI and law enforcement not collecting data around far-right extremist violence, using their resources to target left-wing political organizations, it's intensifying now, but it's been going on, even though the State Department and other government's own reports say white nationalists are the greatest threats, commit the vast majority of political violence in this country. And the last minute we have, can you predict where this is all going now?
5: I think what we're going to see is a serious escalation of Trump's campaign of retribution against his perceived political enemies. So we've already seen organizations like the Southern Poverty Law Center, which investigates and publishes information about far-right extremists, be charged with criminal offenses. We've seen 15 anti-ICE agent or anti-ICE protesters in Minneapolis charged with very serious terrorism related crimes. And this effort to designate left-wing groups as foreign terrorists, again, using these broad terms like Antifa, will allow them to go after people who are not committing violence, but who are simply engaging in the political process.
0: Mike German, we want to thank you for being with us, former FBI special agent specializing in domestic terrorism and covert operations. His latest book, Policing White Supremacy, The Enemy Within. And Ken Klippenstein, independent investigative journalist based in Madison, Wisconsin. We will link to your Substack newsletter. This is Democracy Now!, democracynow.org. I'm Amy Goodman with Juan Gonzalez. Hollywood's blockbuster adaptation of the ancient Greek poem, The Odyssey, premieres on movie screens around the world today amidst growing calls for a boycott. Human rights campaigners are criticizing director Christopher Nolan over his decision to film a part of the film in Western Sahara, a vast territory in northwestern Africa that Morocco has occupied for the past half century. This is a trailer for The Odyssey. It features scenes that are believed to have been filmed in the Moroccan-occupied Western Sahara.
6: Odysseus. Don't you remember?

0: the trailer, a part of it, for The Odyssey. Sahrawi campaigners and filmmakers are demanding a boycott. Earlier this month, they held a protest during the London premiere of The Odyssey.
1: Free, free Sahara! 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
0: For more, we're joined by two guests. Maria Carrion, former Democracy Now! Producer. She lives in Madrid, Spain. She's executive director of FISAHARA, the Sahara International Film Festival. And Abedin Mohamed Hamoudi, filmmaker from Western Sahara, born and raised in the Sahrawi refugee camps in Tindouf, Algeria. He's part of Sahrawi Voice, a collective of Sahrawi filmmakers and journalists. Maria, let's begin with you. If you can talk about how you found out about the making, where part of the film was made, and your efforts to reach out to Christopher Nolan.
4: Yes, we found out exactly 1 year ago. Some activists from Dakhla, which is in southern Western Sahara, alerted us to the fact that Christopher Nolan and his team were in Dakhla, in the White Dune, filming part of the movie. As a result, we asked them to leave. We asked Universal to stop the shoot and Nolan to leave with his team. However, instead of leaving, Nolan, well, he was first photographed with the Moroccan Minister of Culture, Mehdi Ben Said. Then the Moroccan Minister of Culture went on to say that this shoot was going to be just what Morocco needed in order to promote Dakhla as a filming destination, and in addition to it being a tourist destination. Now, this occupying force is practicing cultural genocide against the Sahrawi people, ethnic cleansing, especially in Dakhla, where people are being routinely ousted from their homeland. It's the site of mega projects, big port resorts, wind farms, agriculture, roads. And so by staying silent for 1 year and then using this footage, Nolan has basically become an accomplice to Moroccan occupation of Western Sahara. The real odyssey being that of the Sahrawi people who for 50 years have tried to liberate their homeland. They are separated by a wall, as you've covered extensively in Democracy Now. The people in Western Sahara are repressed, arbitrarily arrested, imprisoned. There's actually a Sahrawi prisoner now, political prisoner on hunger strike, facing death. And the only thing he wants is to be released, as the United Nations has called for him to be, along with all of the other political prisoners from the Gdeimi Zik protest camp. And his name is Namas Fari, and he is fighting for self-determination in Moroccan prison. So what we've done is first we called for them to leave, then for them not to edit the scenes into the film. And now that the film has been released and clearly they have used these stolen images from Dakhla, we're calling on a campaign by the public not to go see the film and instead watch films about Western Sahara and become aware that it's an occupied territory also supported by the Trump administration.
2: And I'd like to ask Abedin Mohamed, how did Donald Trump's, President Trump's 2020 decision to recognize Moroccan sovereignty over Western Sahara as part of the Abraham Accords pave the way for Universal Pictures and Christopher Nolan to do this filming in Western Sahara?
5: I mean, to be honest, we were very surprised because the United States was respected widely, and especially at the United Nations for their stance of respecting international law. And the sudden decision really surprised all of us. And I think that, as you have mentioned, it has opened the door to all these international companies, because if the government that claims to be a reference worldwide for respecting human rights, for respecting democracy, for defending it, for being the land where the people came to seek freedom, stands and steps over international law and does such a thing, I think that it opens the door to all these people to take Western Sahara as if it is a territory where they can decide to who it belongs to, who to give it to, and where they can decide whether to go film in it or not, while the Sahrawis are denied of all of the rights. And as known, international law recognizes the right of the Sahrawi people to be the only ones to decide on Western Sahara.
0: Badin, we're speaking to you in Tindouf in Algeria, in the refugee camps there, where the Fee Sahara Film Festival is held. Tens of thousands of Sahrawis there. Can you go home? Could you go, for example, to Dakhla?
5: Absolutely not. Actually, my parents were born in Dakhla. They always tell me all about how they grew up in Western Sahara, in Dakhla specifically. And to think that Christopher Nolan, backed by Universal Pictures and his own production company, can just go there and film and be complicit in the occupation of my homeland, and then me being denied of going there, my parents being denied, and the actual Sahrawis who live under occupation going through all these repression, it is such a metaphor of how the Western world uses human rights, democracy narratives whenever they want, and then ignore it in other parts of the world.
0: You know, we covered East Timor for years. The same year, it was occupied by Indonesia. It would ultimately win its freedom with a referendum, and they became one of the newest nations of the world, the Democratic Republic of East Timor. They've always had great affinity with the people of the Western Sahara, occupied Western Sahara. What are you calling for, Mohammed? What are the people of the refugee camps? What are the Sahrawi calling for?
5: What we're calling for is very simple, and I think it's very easy to implement, is to respect international law, respect UN resolutions, give the Sahrawi people the right to self-determination. We are the legal owners of Western Sahara, of the territory of Western Sahara. And obviously, as you mentioned, East Timor is a great example of people struggling to gain their freedom. And what we are demanding, and we will keep struggling for, is to gain our right to self-determination and independence. And we will use film, in my case, and all the other tools available to the Sahrawi people, whether it's in the refugee camps or in the occupied territories, to keep struggling. And we are aware of the difficulty of all this process. We have given sacrifices, and we are willing to give everything in our hands to gain our freedom.
0: And in the last 10 seconds, if you were in Western Sahara occupied and you were filming, can you talk about what would happen?
5: First of all, I'd be denied to enter Western Sahara. If I was there and I was filming, the first thing is I'd be repressed by the police, taken to jail, just like Namal Asfari, who Maria has mentioned, and many other Sahrawis who have given their lives to defend
0: Mohammed
5: Western Sahara.
0: Mohammed Hamoudi, we want to thank you for being with us, filmmaker from Western Sahara, part of Sahrawi Voice, a collective Sahrawi filmmakers and journalists, and Maria Carreon, executive director of Fee Sahara, the Sahara International Film Festival. You can go to Democracy Now! To see our documentary, 4 Days in Western Sahara, Africa's Last Colony, including an interview with the Sahrawi activist Naha Asfar, who's been on hunger strike since early June. That does it for our show. I'll be in Kansas City this weekend for the screening of Steal the Story, Please. I'm Amy Goodman with Juan Gonzalez.

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5: Welcome along, I'm Sean Savage. This is the Earshot Daily, electronic edition. This time around, I'll have music for you from CRI, Wild, and Tika. Kicking things off, this is Blue Hawaii with Yours to Keep.

I'm Sean Savage. This is the Earshot Daily. Thanks for listening. Follow me on all socials. My handle is TheMixSessions. Let me know what you think of the show. That was Wild with Infinite. Up next, this is Jessica Hart with Soul Faced.

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I'm Sean Savage. You're listening to Leader Shot Daily. Unfortunately, that's all the time I have for this edition of the show. This is my track Handles on Rinse Records. Until next time.

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1: We'll be right back with lots of Newfoundland fun and great music.
0: Yes Boy.
1: Welcome to Yes Boy.
0: Yes Boy. It's Yes Boy. We're back. We're back here with Pauline of Yes Boy.
1: Yes right. Boy.
3: Yeah, welcome. And I'm Derek, by the way, by the bay, and Pauline, by. We've got a great show lined up for today. Awesome music.
4: Yes, boy!
3: A real mix today. We're going to start with Kelly Loader. And we featured them before on Yes, Boy, and many will recognize them from all the national exposure on Canada's Got Talent. Almost won it all. We'll talk about that later. And we also have Rex Gowdy. Plus, the amazing, the always amazing Colleen Power, right? Ron Hines. Then we'll say, yes, yes, yes, boy, to Hey Rosetta. And then all hands on deck for Tim Baker. And we've got some fun WGB, yes, the grand band boy, right?
2: And we are going to talk about regatta. East Coast, West Coast of Newfoundland, including the oldest sporting event in North America.
4: Yes, boy!
3: And of course, as they say, much, much more. But you know, it is actually true.
4: Yes, boy!
3: Like, how about, just as a teaser, Black Market Hardtack? We'll have fun with that and even more than that later on. Okay, so anyway, first, let's get started with Kelly Loader. Fearless. Love this song. Powerful. Strong song. Statement song from them. Awesome. Just love this song. Enjoy. Fearless, right here on Yes Boy!

0: Welcome back to Yes Boy.
1: That was Fearless by Kelly Loader.
0: Yes Boy.
1: Wow. Oh, love that song. The lyrics, the music, the singing, right? Especially the percussion in that song, the message. It's just awesome song, inspiring, right? And, you know, comes as no surprise that this song received international attention. Bit about Fearless here. The Olympics on CBC TV. Fearless was the soundtrack behind CBC's Tokyo Summer Olympics coverage in 2021.
0: Really?
1: And prior to that, IMAX movie, right? Fearless was on the IMAX movie Super Power Dogs on the official trailer soundtrack.
0: Yes, boy!
1: All about dogs that do rescue work, right? Amazing. Check out the video at Kelly's website at kellyloader.com. So that's Kelly with an I-E at the end. Loader, L-O-D-E-R. And I mean, this is an IMAX movie, right? Like, wow, to do music for that, that's just amazing. But I mean, you just heard the song. It's awesome, right? And, you know, of course, I have to mention this. One of the dogs featured on the IMAX trailer and movie is a Newfoundland dog, right? Reef. Newfoundland dog with the Italian search and rescue. Wow. I think we're going to have to do a rough patch on this. Because, like, I'd spend a half hour or more just talking about Kelly Loader and search and rescue dogs alone right now. But Kelly Loader grew up in Badger, Newfoundland and Labrador, just west of Grand Falls, Windsor, and Bishop's Falls area. And so a special shout out to all our listeners on Valley Radio, Grand Falls, Windsor, and some family out there, Bishop's Falls, outskirts. Yes, boy. Hello. So yeah, Kelly Loader has four albums, including 2024 Transitions. Awesome. Boatload of awards. Juno Award nominee.
0: Nice.
1: In 2021, they won an ECMA and Music NL Awards, the Ron Hines Songwriter of the Year Award. Like, wow, right? That's huge. Other recognition there and elsewhere, lots of touring. Then in 2022, it was a big deal, right? Canada's Got Talent. I mentioned that earlier in the show. National TV, right? Kelly Loader just captured the heart and soul of a nation throughout that competition, made it all the way to the finals. First runner-up, amazing. And kind of patterned after the Canadian Idol from a few years back, but more skill sets in Canada's Got Talent. So, of course, even, you know, harder to be successful in that. And they made it all the way to the top two in Canada, right?
0: Yes, spy. Right.
1: And, you know, I think part of their success was their diversity. They played drums, guitar, piano, and of course, singing, right? So much. And then in 2023, East Coast Music Awards, ECMA's Songwriter of the Year, and Fans' Choice Entertainer of the Year. Like, wow. You know, Kelly Loader, of course, not new to Yes Boy. We featured their song Boxes on one of our previous shows. Great song. Other projects, gosh, you know, like Old Crow Magazine Butterfly in 2017 out on the West Coast. In the GTA Hamilton area in 2019, What Have I Believed, the Unicorn Project. And a shout out to our Met Radio CJTM listeners in Toronto. And, of course, VOBB on the West Coast. So look that up. Hi, Lily. Yes, I know. It's amazing. Lily's here in the radio room with us. And anyway, so Pauline, boy, I think we're going to have to do a whole Kelly Loader episode. I've got so much. But those are just some of the highlights. Anyway, okay.
0: All right.
1: Okay, so next up, Rex Gowdy. So we're actually going to go straight into a song that we didn't get to play last week because I guess we were chatting a bit there. So let's get settled in and enjoy one of Rex Gowdy's finest releases, and we'll talk about it all after. So here we go, the song Whatever, right here on Yes Boy.
0: Yes Boy.

0: Welcome back. What we just heard was Rex Gowdy's Whatever from his album Look Closer from 2006.
1: Rex Gowdy, Pauline Boy, what do you got?
0: He was a runner-up on Canadian Idol 3. He was born in Dawson Creek, British Columbia, and moved back to his father's hometown of Burlington, Newfoundland, with his family when he was but a wee thing. And his mother was born in Beaverт, Newfoundland. So I think we can call him a Newfoundlander.
1: Oh, for sure. Yes.
2: Yeah, I mean, he was 1 year old when he moved back to Newfoundland. And then later, as an adult,
1: did quite well in that hit TV show, Canadian Idol, had a good run. Runner-up in season 3 there. And Jason Greeley from Upper Island Cove was also a finalist, as was Craig Sharp and Carbonier in Canadian Idol. And in fact, there may be others.
3: Yes, bye.
1: And, you know, I also want to mention Theo Tams from Coaldale, Alberta, just down the road from Lethbridge. Winner of Canadian Idol 2008. But Rex Gowdy just now, we just heard. Very nice song and interesting name, Whatever. It's a bit like our name of our show, Yes Boy. It's like an expression. Okay, so coming up next on Yes Boy, we have Rick Lamb, Walk Across the World. Right here on Yes Boy.
3: Yes Boy.

0: Welcome back to Yes Boy, and we just heard Rick Lamb walk across the world, and thank you to Kat for that recommendation from CHMR, and some nice nature and whooshing winds in the background of that song. You might have picked up. The video, at least, was outside.
1: Next up on Yes Boy, from Colleen Power, Le Fantôme Denis, from the album Lucky You Are from 2000. A special bonjour, mes amis, to Mahalia McIsaac, Isabelle et Milena à Paris. Ooh la la.
0: Wow, you just say that so well. I learned my lesson last week from YesY not to pronounce any of that. So, wow, thank you so much, Pauline, for that.
1: Yes, bye. Right.
0: And thank you, Colleen Power, for providing French music to Yes Boy. We really appreciate that. And we really hope that Mahalia, you and McIsaac, Isabel and Milena are having so much fun in Paris. I know it's been a number of years, Isabel and Milena, since you saw McIsaac. So hopefully that's lots of fun over there. After that song, we will then play a special song by Ron Hines, A Good Dog is Lost. And we're sending that out to Lorne.
1: Nice.
0: But first, Pauline, I think we've got some vinyl coming up, right?
1: From Colleen Power, Le Fantôme Denis.
0: A lovely French Newfoundland song that we're sending out today to Isabelle et Milena in Paris, France.

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Well, a good dog is lost, and a tired clerk at the counter.

0: A Good Dog is Lost by Ron Hines, one of his classics. A part of that song I really like is right near the end where Ron Hines does a little bit of barking. It's kind of nice. Okay, so Pauline, what's coming up next on Yes Boy?
1: We have Hey Rosetta, the song Yes, Yes, Yes from the album Plan Your Escape from 2006. And Tim Baker used to be the lead vocalist for Hey Rosetta.
0: Yeah, that's right. So Hey Rosetta, they real upbeat band. They had a great run from 2005 to 2017. They were active. You know, they toured everywhere, like worldwide. And Tim Baker, as Pauline just mentioned, the lead vocalist. Yes, Yes, Yes is kind of nice. They got the exclamation marks at the end, just like Yes Boy, if we can draw some parallel there. After that, we'll play a Tim Baker song, All Hands.
2: But first, one of my favorite all-time Hey Rosetta songs, Yes, Yes, Yes, right here on Yes Boy.
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1: We are located on Blackfoot Territory here in Lethbridge, Alberta, and Métis region, and also syndicated to CHMR in St. John's, VOBB in beautiful Grosmoor National Park, Toronto, CJTM, Met.

0: that.
1: Yes, bye.
2: Hey Rosetta, you know, such a great band, and then now Tim Baker and the song we just heard, All Hands. Tim Baker, you know, the creative genius really behind Hey Rosetta and now his solo act.
1: Nice.
0: And yeah, I mean, Hey Rosetta and now Tim Baker internationally have just traveled the world, toured everywhere. And so the song we just heard,
2: All Hands, really speaks to a Newfoundland saying, all hands on deck. And in this case, for Tim Baker, all the people, I believe the song really talks about all the people who have helped him in life and in the production of his first solo album, Forever Overhead, 2019. And, you know, also, if you're interested and if you like that music, I sure do. He has some great videos out there. Search it up, if you like, on YouTube. Lots of outdoor scenes. These are Hey Rosetta videos as well as Tim Baker solo. Lots of people featured in these videos. And so, you know, if you're feeling even a little bit down, fire up a Hey Rosetta video or a Tim Baker recent one and you will feel better.
0: And then, you know, since then, several more solo albums. Awesome stuff coming from Tim Baker, right? Amazing. Just love it. And touring, right? Go to timbaker.net. Yes, boy, Tim's got a fishing net out there and see what's in it. TimBaker.net? Yes, boy. Yes, boy, Tim Baker.
1: Yes, boy.
2: So, coming up next on Yes, Boy, we have a request. This is for Dallas, and it will be Masterless Men, the song Nancy Spain off the... We found it on the Homebrew 13 album from 2012, but Dallas gave us the comment, the Masterless Men is her favorite, and that she loves their rendition of Nancy Spain. That's the song we're going to play. So we have that ready to go for you. After that, we will play Wonderful Grand Band, what I'm calling a regatta compilation of songs. We will play that. You'll have fun with that on Yes Boy. And we will explain a little bit more about that when we come back here on Yes Boy.
1: Yes Boy!
2: But first, let's go straight into Masterless Men, a beautiful song. And thanks so much, Dallas, for that request. And we hope you all enjoy Nancy Spain.

0: Welcome back to Yes Why, the unmistakable sound of WGB, wonderful grand band just then.
1: Yes Why.
0: That was from a live outdoor recording at the Regatta in St. John's. But of course, you know, there's lots of regattas all around Newfoundland and Labrador. Great example, just one, is Bond Bay Regatta. Beautiful Gros Morne National Park, right? Love it out there. And a big shout out, of course, to all our Yes Boy listeners on VOBB, the voice of Bond Bay, Norris Point, Rocky Harbor, Woody Point, High Sky, Trout River, GBS areas, that whole region, right? And you know, I had such an amazing time visiting out there in June 2024. Awesome. Thanks to everyone at VOBB. But the WGB song, songs actually that we just heard, are from the St. John's Regatta in 1980.
1: Really?
0: Ron Hines, lead singer, and Jamie Snyder there on violin, and just a toe-tap in time. Greg Malone up there dancing on the stage. Check out that video. If you look up Wonderful Grand Band, Eyes Dubai, and Fella from Fortune, you will find it. Great video. Pauline, tell us a little bit more about the Regatta.
2: Derek's asking me that because I don't know very much about the Regatta. But as I said to him earlier, I know two things. I know it's spelled Regatta, and perhaps the British say it that way, but we say Regatta in Newfoundland. I like to row, and I know that there are rowing events. Maybe you could let us know a little bit more.
0: So now that's probably because I'm a townie, so I would go to the Regatta and you're a bayman.
2: Probably.
0: Or a bay woman? How does that go?
2: Bay person?
0: Bay person. I don't know. You're from the Bay Bay?
2: Yes, Bay.
0: Yes, Bay. Oh, no. Bayman. So, yeah, well, being the townie, then I can tell a little bit about it. I mean, I used to go to the Regatta every August. It's held in the first Wednesday of August.
1: Except in 2025, end of July, had to move it up a week because of the Canada Summer Games in St. John's. Cool. Yes, Bay.
0: And, of course, whether it happens or not is, first of all, dependent upon the weather. So if it's not a good day, and in particular the wind, so you can have a lovely day, but if it's too breezy, the Regatta will not go ahead. And the reason it's kind of interesting is because it's a civic holiday in St. John's. So if it gets canceled and it's the call, the decision is not made till early morning. So people are wondering, is this going to be a day off from work or whatever? And it depends. Like, everyone is like biting their nails. Is the Regatta going ahead? It's the big question. Now, a lot of people, of course, will stream down to George Street and whatnot the night before, thinking that it's probably going to be a holiday. And sometimes it doesn't play out that way, that they have to have the Regatta on a different day. And in that case, it's like the Regatta, you'll regretta.
2: That's funny. I think that would be made funnier if everybody on the mainland knew what George Street was.
0: Oh, my God. Well, George Street it's a street in downtown St. John's, and it's where many of the pubs are and where people congregate and have a lot of fun. I think it's the highest density of pubs in, like, I don't know, the world or the universe or North America or I don't know. But, yeah, so it's a fun place. And there's, like, you can go down there and it's packed. There's a line in one of the songs of a Ron Hines song that we, St. John's Waltz, that we will play in a future show. They're packing the bars in downtown, so parking their cars. We will play that in a future show. The Regatta, I should also mention, and as Pauline said, it's a rowing race, and it's the oldest annual sporting event in all of North America. It dates back to actually before 1818, but goes back into the 1700s. But officially, they're counting from 1818. I mean, it's before Canada.
2: Yeah, I remember when I found out, and this is a number of years back, obviously, but when St. John's had its 500th anniversary, and you think, 500? Nothing's 500 years old in Calgary or in Lethbridge. Of course, other than our First Nations people, they would say it. We were that old, and then a good bit more. But
0: a long time before.
2: Yeah.
0: And the first place I lived after moving from St. John's was Calgary. And I mean, a complete and total and utter culture shock. I mean, I remember going down to downtown Calgary and I would see a building with a plaque on the corner and would say, you know, this building erected in 1983. And I just kind of, you know, like, I didn't know how to deal with that because it was so foreign. Everything was, it's just so different. I mean, I'd be here all day trying to describe the numerous cultural and other differences between Calgary, Alberta, and where I grew up in Newfoundland. But
2: I think one of the big differences is we're landlocked out here. And
0: well, there's no ocean nearby. I tell you, I struggle with that. The mountains are really awesome. They're close, but, you know, I miss that rhythm, that power of the ocean. How about you, Pauline?
2: Yeah, I do, actually. And I know when I first came to Calgary from Newfoundland, I remember thinking, where are all the trees and where's the water? So, yeah. You know. Yeah. And it's different, right? It's the prairie out here and prairie and foothills. And so geographically, it's going to look different. It has its own beauty for sure. But I don't know. I suppose when you're born on the rock, it's in your blood.
0: Yes, boy. You know, we have one of our good friends, Glenn A., born and raised and grew up in the prairies, and has kind of likened the way the wind blows through the tall grass as being like the ocean. And, you know, I kind of get that. I think there's a parallel there, you know.
2: And both the ocean and the prairie are known for their big skies, right? Mm. You see the sky right to the horizon. And
0: She's foggy, boy.
2: Unless she's foggy, but she don't get foggy on the prairies.
0: Not often.
2: Not often. Well, what they put their fog lights on out this way for is a travesty. Yeah. You'll go into work and people will say, oh, it was really foggy today. Did you see the fog?
0: No, boy, I did not see the fog.
2: I'm thinking, like, you know, really? I'm thinking I can still see 100 meters ahead of me. Yeah. So I don't know. I don't know if you'd call it fog.
0: What's a meter?
2: What?
0: What's a meter?
2: What's a meter?
0: Oh, that's, never mind. That was a metric system. I know what a meter is, but I'm just yanking your chain there, little Paul.
2: All right. Sometimes I don't know.
0: But I wanted to mention also about the regatta. So we talked about the races, and I mean, these are serious elite athletes. I mean, it's a really big deal in Newfoundland, the regatta. I remember when they finally broke the 9-minute mark. With the men's races and the women's races. I mean, it's the same. The level of athleticism is amazing. Some of these crews like Outer Cove and Smith-Stockley back in the day. When I was growing up, what I focused on, and the video, the WGB video that you'll see if you look it up, really is focused on the games and all the stuff going on the shore. And I honestly wasn't really tuned in to the races. I mean, you go to these raffle tables and it'd be like 2-4-quarter, 3-4 dime. And, you know, you get the number of balls you could flick into a hoop or something or throw some darts or try and win a stuffed toy. And, I mean, it was big. But I remember, too, another time I went down there with some friends and we started paging people to the bandstand. So there was the bandstand is where, not where the WGB played, but a separate sort of brick oval sort of structure. And that was the place where if you got lost, you know, from whoever you would be, you'd go to the bandstand. So we would have a lot of fun with Dick Trickle to the bandstand. And we would make up these names. And that was actually a car racer. And then anyway, I won't go on and on. I've already gone on a bit.
2: Yeah, I think perhaps you've gone on a little more than a bit. I'm looking at the time up there and I'm thinking they might like to hear some music.
0: I thought you said that we were kind of short on time.
2: Well, we were about 10 minutes ago.
0: Because Pauline said before the set, you know, gee, we haven't talked too much on the show relative to the previous shows. And I said, yeah, you're right. And I said, well, I got some stuff I can say about the regatta. One final thing, and this is sort
2: now,
0: of
2: Now, I'm going to hold you to that one final thing, because we have black market hardtack coming up,
0: and
2: you could talk to them about what hardtack is alone. There's another 10-minute talk.
0: That's 10 minutes for sure.
2: So I'm going to hold you your final comment.
0: Well, I just wanted to, fun little fact, a little production thing here. We tried to play the YouTube video and audio from the WGB. And the levels were just really, really low. We tried a bunch of things in the booth. Finally, to get that to work, we played the song on the laptop. I held the laptop up to the microphone. It was Pauline's idea, and it was a great idea because it saved the day. Pauline, you saved our bacon here today on Yes Boy. And
2: with my high-tech solution.
0: Well, sometimes the low-tech solution is the only solution. That's what it was here today.
2: Yeah, this is true.
0: So I had the microphone and the laptop, and I mean, the quality is kind of, you know, maybe a little marginal anyway because it's coming off of a recording at the regatta there. So anyway, you know, it sounds pretty good. It sounds definitely good enough, and we are happy to play that for you today on Yes Why. So
2: next up
0: Thank you for saving me from myself.
2: Like, God, I'm going to have to punch him in the gut to get him to stop talking.
0: No, I faked that.
2: You faked that. It's like, oh. If I hit you, it'd be harder than that.
0: That is true.
2: I packed quite a wallop.
0: Oh, yeah.
2: So next up, Black Market Hardtack with their song Made Right Here off their album Black Market Hardtack from 2018. And Derek has in the notes section here something about Newfoundland TV. Dare I ask?
0: Well, do you want me to talk about that now?
2: If you can keep it to 1 minute.
0: I can't.
2: There's no way I can keep 30 seconds.
0: Well,
2: 15.
0: I can't talk about that at all. I'll have to do it later. Well, I mean, I can. First, I just want to mention thanks to Colleen Power, CHMR, for bringing Black Market Hardtack to our attention. And so, Pauline, first, what is you need to get off that gadget there?
2: God, I'm texting with a friend and doing this. I never thought I'd be comfortable enough in the booth to text.
0: Yeah.
2: I'm going to dinner.
0: Oh,
2: so
0: nice.
2: You know, not
0: are you having hardtack?
2: No, we're not. We're having queso, actually.
0: Tell us what hardtack is, Pauline.
2: Well, you know what? I'm a little hard pressed to tell you what that is. I remember it came in a bag and it was really hard, and Mom soaked it, and I don't like it. So that's hardtack, you know, from my perspective. What about you, my friend?
0: Well, I mean, I think it goes back, the history of hardtack. I think it has something to do with it's very durable and can last a long time and can be dried and stored and kept for, like, if you're out on a ship or something, you need it.
2: So could Twinkies?
0: I don't know. Well, maybe, I guess they go hard, and I don't know if they stay edible, though.
2: I think they do. I think they're going to outlast, like the cockroaches and Twinkies.
0: So the song we're going to hear by Black Market Hardtack is Made Right Here. And that's my segue into NTV, because we get NTV at home on TV.
2: Maybe for the mainlanders, NTV is what, Derek?
0: Well, it's Canada's superstation. It's a TV station in Newfoundland. I mean, there's others like CBC and some others, but, NTV. And originally, they were CJON, quite innovative. They were the first in Canada to broadcast TV 24 hours a day. Some of the late-night NTV is actually quite interesting. Scenes of Newfoundland is, of course, a regular show. All kinds of wonderful places, great music as well. And there's some other shows. It's really quite eclectic.
2: Yes.
0: Yeah. And Channel 76.
2: In case you're looking to up your subscription.
0: So it's the time travel, I don't know, block of channels that you subscribe to.
2: It's not time travel. I think it's called time shift. But
0: You
2: can think you're time traveling.
0: For me, it's kind of time travel.
2: Yeah.
0: But time shift, yeah. And you get a bunch. I only watch NTV from that. In fact, it's probably, I don't watch much TV. But when I do, it's NTV or some sports or news. The name of the song Made Right Here, though, reminded me of one of the segments on the NTV, the news hour. They have various little features. And one of them is Made Right Here. And it features products and things made in Newfoundland that they go. I think it's Danielle Butt or maybe Sharon Snow.
3: Places to go.
0: They go out there and feature local businesses. It's really awesome and fun and interesting. And I mean, I learn about current things going on in Newfoundland, which
2: you should record some of those and let me hear them. Now, I'm wondering off the top of your head, do you happen to know if Jam Jams are made in Newfoundland?
0: Oh my God, yes, boy. Yes.
2: Jam Jams, best cookie ever.
0: Purity factories, like the syrup.
2: Mm-hmm.
0: The red syrup, the orange syrup, all of that. It's delicious, right? It's like Purity makes hardtack too.
2: Do they?
0: Yeah, oh yeah.
2: See?
0: Yeah.
2: There, we've come full around. How long has it been since our listeners have heard music, Derek?
0: Oh, I have no idea. Well, we're at 53 minutes now. We don't have time to play any more songs. We could just talk to the end.
2: We could just talk till the end.
0: So, yeah. We talked about the songs we didn't play.
2: Well, let's at least get Black Market Hardtack Made Right Here played,
0: right,
2: seeing we've talked about it. And
3: I've actually had it running in the background, boy. But there's lots left, so as Annie Walsh would say, it's all good.
2: Then we'll see what comes up after
0: that. We'll see what's left over for after that. Okay, so let's go straight into that.
2: Black Market Hardtack Made Right Here.
3: Probably our final song here today, right here on Yes Boy.

0: Yes, boy.
1: Tell us what hardtack is, Pauline.
2: Well, I remember it came in a bag and it was really hard and Mom soaked it and I don't like it.
1: So it's the time travel.
2: It's not time travel. It's called time shift, but you can think you're time traveling.

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2: We're off and rolling for summer music festival season on the East Coast. I'm your host, Cameron McCachran, and I'll let you know what's coming up. Plus, Music NL with some big news recently regarding their music week that we'll pass along. 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
3: Number three.

Kineo and Loeb have been holding that top spot with Jordan for a couple weeks now with Spin. Kicking us off for this edition is Cape Breton's Elise Aaron. Cry is at number 10 this week on the East Coast Countdown.

the Hello Crows out of Fredericton, Pull Me Away, number 9. This week on The Countdown, I'm Cam, and it is time to get to this week's producer's pick, a song I think could make our chart down the road. PEI is the site of the Cavendish Beach Music Festival, and it's also where our producer's pick comes from this week. We've got a new one from Noah Malcolm. The PEI folk singer-songwriter dips into many of his favorite themes to write about in this one, including family, faith, queerness, and matters of the heart. It's called God Man. This is Noah Malcolm with the producer's pick this week on the East Coast Countdown.

0: Noah Malcolm with the producer's pick this week. That one's called Godman. 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We've got performers for this year's Music NL Week. After that news was announced a couple weeks back, I'll share the details with you in just a few.
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2: Testing, testing, 1, 2, 3. 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
1: Number 8.

Rich O'Coin at number 8 this week. That's Disbelief on the East Coast Countdown. I'm your host, Cameron McCachran, and Music NL recently announced the lineup for this year's Music Week. St. John's will host on the first weekend of October, from the 1st to the 4th, more than 40 artists performing at 5 venues downtown. George Street will be rocking as usual. Nick Earl and the Reckless Hearts, Rachel Cousins with Violet, Summer Bennett, Madeline, Kelly McMichael, Nico Paulo, The Irish Descendants, Sherman Downey, Jordan Coker, Midnight Watch, Dwayne Andrews, Paige Penny, Matthew Byrne, Carolina East, Port Aputin, Justin Fancy, Baraka, Anna and Eric, Mackenzie Critch, Adrian House, Salt Beef Junkies, Zainab Wilson, and more. Among that group of 40-plus, check out musicnl.ca for all the details ahead of Music NL Week in October. Soul Filter at number 7. This is Letters to Myself on the Countdown.

PEI's Soul Filter at 7 on the East Coast Countdown this week. And we've got more new music from the Gentle Island a little later as they host the ever-popular Cavendish Beach Music Festival. We'll look ahead to a few more summer festivals set to kick off around the Maritimes a little later as well, including one that features Ria May next weekend. She's at number 6 this week with Big Wall on the Countdown.

0: Rhea May at 6 this week. 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

Sadie Skinner is at 5 this week, Electric Blue on the East Coast Countdown. I'm your host, Cameron McCackern. EC Spotlight is on the way next. We'll get a little country as PEI hosts the Cavendish Beach Music Festival this weekend. First, Winter Sleep at number 4, Abyss on the Countdown. I know.

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1: As Prince Edward Island welcomes the Cavendish Beach Music Festival, we're going to hear from a veteran of that stage. And though she wasn't scheduled to perform this year, Brooke MacArthur is the reigning Country Recording of the Year winner from Music PEI for Bittersweet Surprise. She was also a winner last year from Music PEI for her duet with another island country artist, Lawrence Maxwell. And a few weeks ago, she released another new single. Here's Brooke MacArthur in the EC Spotlight this week. 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

Zamani, steady at number 3 this week, along with her sister, Amariah. That's In the City on the East Coast Countdown. I'm your host, Cameron McCackern. Heard from Rhea May just a little earlier. She will be performing in Porter's Lake, Nova Scotia, as part of next weekend's Trunk 7 Music Festival. Two nights of music on the 17th and 18th. She headlines Friday with Adam Baldwin on Saturday. The Town Heroes, Andre Petipa, Dylan and Jody Guthrow, Tommy Green Jr., the

Latones, Andrew Hunter, and more also on the bill. Trunk7MusicFestival.com for more on that one. Also happening that weekend, the Dooryard Arts Festival in Woodstock, New Brunswick. That one kicks off on the 15th and runs through the 18th. Joel Plaskett Emergency and Campbell and Johnston headlining there, with the Hypochondriacs, Keith Hallett, Mike Bigger, and more also set to perform. DooryardFestival.com to get the details. Going to get to one of those headliners now, Joel Plaskett Emergency, number 2 this week. Here's Fill in the Blanks on the East Coast Countdown.

0: Joel Plaskett Emergency at 2 on the countdown, and we'll bring it home for another week after this.
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0: 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Jordan fresh off a surprise appearance with Classified to kick off the Granville Green Summer Concert Series in Cape Breton. 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

The heavenly hosts are just the cold, dark moons. He bent down and made the world in 7 days. And ever since he's been walking away.

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The future glass buildings in the past in a dress. The weddings in pollen and the wine bottomless. And all wrongs forgotten and all vengeance made right.

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Girls in the gloaming and the birds in the wheels. The raw smell of horses and the warm smell of hay. Cicadas electric in the heat of the day. A run of three sisters in the flush of the land. And the lake was a diamond in the valley's hand. The straight of the highway and the scattered out hearts. They were coming together, they were pulling apart. And angels everywhere were in my midst. And the ones that I loved and the ones that I kissed. I wondered what it was I'd been looking for above. Heaven so big there ain't no need to look up. So I stopped looking for royal cities in the air. Only a full house gonna have a

0: episode of Earshot 20 contains profanity, and this is your disclaimer.
1: Again, thank you for taking the time to sit down with me and do this interview. I do appreciate that.
2: Thanks for chatting.
1: Of course. Are you currently on tour still for this project?
2: I just got home like a couple days ago.
1: You just got home a couple days ago, yeah.
2: Yeah.
1: Okay, word, yeah. How has the tour been? Because I know I was excited to come see the show in Vancouver, but it got canceled, unfortunately. That's what I heard.
2: Dude, I know. That was crazy. I've never had that happen. It was wound up being really good. Like, it was the first ever tour, like, that I've done as, like, a solo artist. And it was really sick. Like, the band I put together wound up really... I think we're doing some really interesting stuff in, like, ways that we're, like, playing the album.
1: Yeah.
2: Because it's, like, the first time it's, like, having to, like, reverse engineer something, you know? It's, like, I made all the record by myself, like, at my house here in this, like, little studio room. So it's, right. like, to, like, figure out how to do it with three other people was a really cool puzzle, and it wound up working, so.
1: There's a lot in that intro, and I just want to ask, like, right off the top, like, when you hear that intro, like, how does that make you feel? Are you one of the people who, like, you're able to articulate your vision quite clearly, or do you mainly let the music do most of the talking for you?
2: I guess, like, both. Like, I think that once it's, like, completed, the music kind of is beyond the realm of my you know, being able to explain anything, because it's like, hopefully it's like referential to, like, lived experiences and, like, emotions, and, like, that I think people hopefully will be able to recognize in their own life. So it's like, it's sort of at a certain point, it's like, take it and do with it what you will.
1: Facts. Yeah. That makes sense.
2: So, like, the collaboration of that between, like, listener and, like, me, I think is really important. But also, like, yeah, I mean, there was a lot of, like, greater themes that I was working at that, like, I think, you know, that, like, can be so academic sounding maybe, or something like that. But it is really just, like, about, like, life and, like, human experience, and
1: I'm glad
2: to bottle up things.
1: Yeah. I'm glad you pointed that out, because you are touching on a wide range of topics, literally from the cosmic to the microcosmic and everything in between. But, like, do you think that has an idea of, you know, the life of a human and, like, how multifaceted we all are?
2: Yeah.
1: I
2: think also the goal of art, right, is, like, to, like, like, it's so easy, I think, more than ever, like, there's, like, this tendency to just, like, everything is kind of become, like, this binary, like, it's either, like, good or bad, or it's, like, everyone's just, like, hot takes, like, immediately, without really appreciating, like, just how nuanced and, like, confusing the world is. And it's, like, the stuff that resonates with me the most is, like, the stuff that asks more questions, right? Like, I think when I was younger, I used to think that, like, making art was, like, you're supposed to, like, give the answer or something.
1: Mm-hmm. Yeah.
2: But it's really just, like, presenting the thing, like, with which it kind of hopefully inspires, like, someone, or, like, stuff that I really enjoy, like, interacting with. It's like, it, like, makes me question my own, like, beliefs or the way I'm, like, perspective.
1: Yeah, no, I'm totally with you on that. Like, I love a good, like, I mean, some of the people, like, to your point about when you're younger, like, when I was in my early 20s, like, just getting out of high school, like, that's a weird, confusing time. And then you're, like, trying to figure out who you are. And then, like, the people that I was reading back then, like, they allowed me to question so much of what I was led to believe when I was younger, that, like, it just opened up, like, this floodgate that I was, like, I'm questioning everything now. Like, everything that I was led to believe, everything that I'm, like, oh, this is, like, a thing that I believe in my life, and I'm going to continue living like this for the rest of my life until I die. But it's, like, you start reading some of these books, and you're just, like, bro, none of this is, like, you know, based in reality. Like, you have to really find a way to form your own beliefs, your own understandings of how life works, and, like, you know, be willing to, like, do the trial and error to figure it out. Yeah, so, I really like that you're touching on those topics in the music. Do you consider yourself, like, a pretty, like, spiritually endowed person, or are you just, like, figuring life out as it comes to you?
2: I'm definitely I think, like, empathetic.
1: Yeah, for sure.
2: I don't know, like, Spiritual is like such a loaded word, you know?
1: It is. I mean, like, not like you're not like doing like the woo woo, like crystals and stuff, but I mean, like, I feel like, I mean, yeah, maybe spiritual is not the word, but like, you know, I like empathetic. I think that's a good, like, in between word. It encapsulates enough that you're like, you know what, you care for more than just yourself, and that's, I feel like that's a good place to start. Yeah.
2: Like, I both, like, love humankind, and also that it drives me crazy. You know, it's like that.
1: That's like, bro, that's the duality of life, man. That's the duality of life. That's the duality of life, which I love. Okay, I want to touch on one thing about the project. The Sonics, I have Sonics in all caps, because the Sonics in this project, I just want to give you your flowers now. Was it, I mean, I'm guessing it was, like, a, like, on your part, a like calculated move to start the album on an instrumental track, just because, at least for me, the way that I received it was, you're starting off the project with the instrumental track, and like the listener's focus is mainly on the instrumentation of the project, how it's making me feel. I do want to say that it's a great sunset on a bus project. It's fantastic for that. But yeah, it immediately made me lock into the instrumentation from the first track, so I was locked into the sonics of the project for the whole duration of the project. Yeah, if you don't mind just talking about the sonics of this project.
2: Yeah, well, especially with that first song, it's like very much like trying to be like world building, like throughout the whole album. It was kind of like wrestling between making like something that like felt organic, like from like even a place of like folk music or something like that, but with like the modernity of like the digital age that we're in, and sort of trying to fuse these two things. And like even the first song, like being an instrumental thing, like I wanted it to kind of push back on like the people's like attention spans. Like I feel like the like logical or like the wisdom of the day would be like, you have to do something short and like immediately attention getting and like big and bombastic and like and get people's attention right away, because people's attention is so short now.
1: Yeah.
2: But like the album as a whole is about more of like this mood and like, yeah, broad brushstrokes of these feelings and stuff like that. So like making this first song be this kind of thing that like makes you like slow down, like take a deep breath and like enter into the world, that kind of trying to push back and like build more patience into the whole thing.
1: For sure, yeah, I like that. And I want to touch on, because like we've touched on it a bit in this thing, but like the beauty of art and what it can do for us. But so you've experienced a lot since 2018, obviously the passing of your late mom, and the piano that became the foundational, you could say the foundational core to this project. But if you don't mind just speaking a bit about how art and creation seems to always be like a welcoming medium, especially when life seems so turbulent.
2: Yeah, for sure. I mean, I think it, ever since I like discovered playing it and like maybe more specifically like writing songs, it's like become like the vehicle for me for sure to like process the external and my internal world, like very much in the way of like a writing in a journal is or something like that. And the thing with the piano was just like this new instrument to me, but also this thing that had been in like my family home forever, and it was a really like nice comforting kind of way to like include my mom in some like way of my life now, you know. It's like this weird conduit to her life and memory and stuff like that. So it was kind of like, I usually am like writing in the morning too, and it's like a very quiet time before like all of the other like demands kind of rush into the head. So it's like a nice quiet time of being like sitting and being in touch with your feelings and trying to be present.
1: I like that. That makes sense. I like that. Okay, so I want to talk about also the writing process. So I know for Dead, for those who aren't aware, you're in a band called Dead, great band. I saw you guys at the Rickshaw. I think it was at the Rickshaw when you guys came to Vancouver. And also, I just want to say, what's up with the visuals? The visuals you guys had for the poetry tour, do you know?
2: Was it dogs?
1: Maybe it was a dog. It was like the weird pink goop or whatever. It was like, what is that?
2: They're dogs. There's this like animation artist from the French Alps. And I asked him to, he was kind of doing these warpy things, and I asked him if he could do some like a backdrop for us for our tour, and that's what he cooked up.
1: Yeah, it was like the whole time I'm like looking at it, I'm just like, bro, I'm so entranced by this. I'm like, it's dope. Yeah. It was dope.
2: I love like this kind of thing, because like where it's like just a short loop where it's like you can kind of like choose to watch it, but it's also like doesn't demand too much of your attention. It's not like watching a TV show behind you or something like that, where you kind of forget why you're even in the room.
1: Right. Yeah. No, I like that. Yeah. It was good. So it's like whenever I would look up at the visual, it'd be like this entrancing thing. And then I'm like, all right, there's a band. And it was cool. I like it. But yeah, I want to talk about the collaborative process. Cause I guess when you're in Dead, you guys are doing collaborative writing. Yeah. I'm guessing it's how you're doing it. Yeah. So like when you're making music for Accessory, do you have someone to bounce ideas off of when it comes to writing, or are you fully trusting yourself with that process?
2: Fully trusting myself, which is kind of like a whole other like journey of, you know, self-confidence and stuff like that. Just because you have to really like be certain that the thing you're doing is like good. And the first time I really shared it with anyone was when I sent it, I mixed the project with my friend Ziad, who I've done some of the Dead stuff with too. And that was the first time anyone heard it.
1: Crazy.
2: It'd be kind of a little bit of a nail biter, just like even the fact of like perspective, because I was working on it for months. So it was like the only thing I was doing, and I was like really in my own world on this like micro level of attention to detail. And then once you kind of like show it to someone else, you're forced to like, you're just like, maybe it's just like the way people are, where you're like sensitive to other people.
1: No, of course.
2: And so then I hear it exactly like as if it's someone from with new ears on it. Like,
1: yeah, no,
2: it reveals any potential weakness for sure. Cause you're like, oh, crap.
1: When you're playing it for someone else. Yeah. But I feel like that's also like, that's just art and creation. Like the first person that you show it to, you're like hoping that they're not, maybe you're hoping that they're not super critical of it, because you're like, I worked on it this hard, I was like locked in for this amount of time, and then you're like hoping that they just have like some sort of like positive criticism or something to say about it, to like I guess in a way like continue to put the battery in your back. You don't want them to be like, damn, that was fucking shit. Like, you want them to like,
2: appreciate if someone was giving me the real, you know.
1: Yeah, you know what? Facts. That's actually true. Yeah, you know what? Give me the real.
2: I can take it.
1: Okay, sick. I want to talk, so like, just going off on the writing portion of it, but like, there's some dope lines, and maybe it's part in why the last Dead project was called Poetry, but there's that line, "Blessings fall like perfume." Dope line, dude. I heard that, and I'm like, I really love, like, it stood out to me immediately. Like, I heard it, and I'm just like, this is a fucking beautiful line. And like, whenever I'm in my little creative mode, I'm always like, whatever, I'm using words as, you know, manifestation. So I'm always something, blessings are falling in some way, whatever, blah, blah. But like, I heard "blessings fall like perfume," and I'm just like, it immediately created this like beautiful visual of like someone spraying perfume in the air, and you see how the way that it falls. Like, bro, you fucking killed that. You killed that.
2: Thanks so much.
1: You killed that. I thought it was such a beautiful fucking line. And like, yeah, if you don't mind, just like, I want to talk about like your songwriting process, because I feel like lines like that, and like there's more on the project too, but like, what's that process like? Are you going in like intentionally wanting to create these emotions? Like, how's your writing process like?
2: Yeah, I mean, especially like, it's actually like exactly with the Dead poetry and on, like, I don't know if it's like just, I don't know exactly what the like current was that like brought me to like caring a lot more about the words, but like I started listening to it a lot more. And I used to be like, the vocal was just another instrument, like when I was also younger, and I've definitely developed more as like a person where like the importance of the words is like pretty high on the list for me now.
1: Yeah.
2: And like, I also think about it, like, I'm like writing this song, and it's like, I'm going to have to like sing every single one of these words for the rest of my life. So like, I want them to be like something that I'm like going to be proud to be like doing theoretically forever, you know? And I think like, there's like little lines like that, or like almost like these incantations or something that can conjure a world. And so I'm definitely trying to like create images and references that, like we were kind of saying earlier, like let people kind of like fill in the blanks. Like I'd rather like write around the subject rather than just like saying it super plainly, just because some things are just like too big to limit by like a word or a sentence or something like that. So I'd rather like create the environment with which it's happening.
1: Yeah, no, that makes sense. There's a saying where it's like, you have to bring them to the water, but they have to ultimately drink themselves. You can't make them drink the water. You bring them to the well, but they have to drink the water themselves. Yeah, so that's exactly what that is. Yeah, bring them. Yeah, so you bring them in the environment, you bring them in the space, and then you allow them to form their own sort of like, you know, meanings, and you know, because then it resonates and connects with the listener more than to your point, just being like, this is blessings fall on me, like I don't know, like whatever. It's like exactly.
2: It just like winds up making it like cheaper or something.
1: For sure.
2: And like there's that. Also like I think singing is really cool because you can take some kind of like line that like when you have the lyric written out it can seem pretty mundane, but there's so much power with the way that you just like inflect and deliver a word can really mean a lot. So like this project especially is like really about this, like the combination of like where words meet, like kind of the delivery behind it.
1: I'm big on like, I mean people say it all the time, it's like, oh, it wasn't what you said, it was how you said it, but like it does bold really well in music as well. And like I find maybe in the probably like the past year and a half I've been big on people's vocal tone, where I'm like listening to someone and being like I love this song mainly for the vocal tone, and then I fall in love with everything else afterwards. But it's like immediately like the vocal tone, or like the way that they decided to cut this word short instead of like elongating it, and like, you know, like taking the word on a run or something. It's like it's been big probably in the last like year and a half, where I've been like, I think maybe because I've been doing the countdown show, because I'm listening to a lot more music in like 2 hours in a short amount of time. So I'm like finding these little things in songs to pick out immediately that are like, you know, really like arresting in a way. So
2: totally. Like there's also like something to be said about just like, there's like certain, I'm always like chasing this idea of like a melody that's like just like it's like fun and like playful, like the way that it works is playful. And like like I love Earl Sweatshirt, and I think he's a big inspiration on me of like also like in conjuring images. I think it's like, you know, maybe the indie rock sphere is like catching up to the rap world in that, but they're like, they have room to catch up is what I mean. Because it's like, there so much is like, there's so much like more fun to be had, and also like how you can associate things and like just wordplay and like phrasing is super important and inspiring to me.
1: It is sick. Yeah, shout out to Earl. That new project with Mike is really dope too.
2: Surf gang. I mean, Earl and Mike are both guys that I'm like, they really get it.
1: Yeah, they get it. Okay, I want to go back a little bit. I want to know how you got your start in the music industry, because I read somewhere that you were running sound for clubs and warehouses in Chicago. Was music like always the thing? Were you always doing music? How did you go to school for sound? How did that work out?
2: I just like met a guy and he kind of taught me how to do it at like a club in Chicago. He honestly like really steered my life in better, because I was thinking about maybe trying to go to school for it or something, and he literally was just like, I just met him that day and he was like, don't go to school for this, I'll just teach you. And so then that's what I did. And it really worked out. So kind of like after learning how to do that, like I was doing sound before I was like playing music like out in the world. And then when I started doing that, I really fell in with like the DIY community here, and at the time there was like so many warehouses and basement spots and storefronts that everyone was throwing like just shows all over the place, and especially at this kind of one place that was my home base called the Animal Kingdom. Just because, like, I knew how to, like, stop the feedback from happening, I kind of became the de facto sound person. Anytime I was at a show, I would always be, like, trying to, like, get my way past the, like, crowd. Because it'd be, like, a basement, like, ceiling 6 feet high, like, everyone.
1: Oh, word, just, yeah, yeah, yeah. Like,
2: I gotta get over there. Gotta, like, go touch the knob, bro.
1: That's funny. Is that venue still there?
2: No, it was just a basement of the house.
1: Okay,
2: it's
1: word.
2: Torn down.
1: Oh, it's a basement of a house. Okay, word. Yeah, that's okay. Yeah.
2: Yeah.
1: The Animal Kingdom. You know what? Shout out to, I went to a show one time. It was a demolition party, which I think everyone should experience once in their life.
2: Yeah.
1: Like, you should, like, it was, someone's house and, like, bands are playing, like, hardcore punk and there's, like, people with sledgehammers as the band's playing. Like, I don't know, man. Something about a show in someone's basement that just, it's sick. That's all I got to say. Like, bro. You got to experience a show in some dude's basement.
2: I think more than ever, it's like, it's the time to, like, go to the place that's not, like, being run by a giant corporation.
1: Facts. That's facts. Especially in this day and age. And then you touched on it, too. Like, the attention span of people and, like, the hyper, like, internization, if that's even a word, of just how fast we're moving with the speed of the internet and how people are being, like, you know, like, ever so consumed by being online. And they're like, there's a loss of, like, tangible, like, experiences. So, yeah, go to the lesser known venue and see someone that you probably don't know.
2: For sure. And one of the really cool things about this tour that we just wrapped up was, like, we did, like, the whole country in a couple of days in Canada.
1: Mm-hmm.
2: And I've basically been, like, touring since 2013. And, like, I started out kind of in the underground circuit where it was, like, mostly places like basements and
1: warehouses
2: and
1: stuff, like,
2: across the, you know, North America. And, like, on this tour, it was, like, I was seeing so many friends that at this point I've had for, like, 13 years that I've made from those communities. Like,
1: exactly, yeah.
2: And we, like, still have enduring relationships, which is pretty amazing.
1: That's it. Yeah. Community. It's an important thing. Okay, I want to close off the interview with three sort of music-related but not so music-related questions. The first one actually is, I need three songs from you for someone who's never heard either Accessory or Dead. You can do both, or you can add Dead's music and Accessory, but three songs for someone who's never heard your music.
2: The sampler pack.
1: You have a sampler pack.
2: Well, I guess that's what you're asking.
1: Okay. Yes. I thought you were just like, you know what? No, just go listen to the sampler pack.
2: Just go to my playlist. I think we can just hit them with three Accessory tracks. We'll do Calcium.
1: Yeah.
2: This Is Not Your Life.
1: Mm-hmm.
2: And Sunshine.
1: There you go.
2: It's pretty crazy because I just, like, coming off of the tour, I'm, like, so used to these, like, live versions that we've been playing it. And I would say maybe Blood. But that's, like, been my favorite one. That one and This Is Not Your Life have been my favorite to play live. Like, it's just become this whole other creature.
1: Are you the type of artist that likes to slightly change the arrangement of stuff for the live versions?
2: Yeah, I think so.
1: Yeah.
2: Just because it's, like, they're two different things, you know? And, like, stuff that works on records just doesn't always, like, translate. And like, I'm out there trying to, like, make something that's, like, engaging. And it's really, like, I have, like, a whole little set design that I've been, like, touring with. And it's, like, supposed to be really kind of intentional. And so it's, like, what is just going to be the most, like, kind of pull you into the world's arrangements of things.
1: Makes sense. I like that. Yeah, because to your point, there's a book I was reading. It's called Music in the Mind by Anthony Storr. And he talks about that, too. It's like the difference between the recording of something and the live version. Like, the recording, it's very personal, because for the most part, listening to music is a very, like, you know, individual experience, unless you're listening in a big group of people. But, like, you have headphones on, it's you and the music, and you create this sort of relationship with the song, with the recording. But then when you go to the live show, you're in a space where you can no longer be an individual because you're in a space of like upwards from 100 to like 20,000 people in a right. space where it's like, it no longer becomes a very individual thing. It becomes like this like groupthink type of thing. So it's like when you're changing the arrangement of a song, it's like people have probably listened to the record 1,000 times, but now are getting a whole new experience seeing it live. So that's a really good, yeah. It's a really good point.
2: With other people, and also volume, it has so much yeah. to do with it. Like, you're never like cranking your record like as loud as it's going to be at the show, you know?
1: Facts. I mean, I feel like a lot more people would be walking around with hearing aids if everyone was listening to records at full volume.
2: Maybe we are going that way.
1: I don't know. Okay. What are you listening to personally right now? Do you have anything that you're listening to that you're excited about besides your own music?
2: I haven't been listening to my own music. That would be crazy. But let me look, because I've kind of been on a lot of stuff, but my...
1: Yeah, of course. Yeah, take your time.
2: I've actually been listening to this guy, Lucky, recently. Do you know him?
1: Yeah, Lucky. Yeah, I know Lucky. Yeah, my brother loves Lucky. Yeah, so I know.
2: Really?
1: Yeah, my brother loves Lucky, yeah.
2: I've been on Lucky, I've been on The Drin, and I've been actually going back to Frank Ocean's Blonde, actually.
1: Dude, I don't know if it's because of the Frank sightings in Tokyo, but I was like thinking I wanted to go back to listen to that project too, because I'm like, I don't know, dude, Frank is an enigma, man. Like he knows what the fuck he's doing. But like, yeah, I think that project is easily one of the best albums of the decade.
2: I mean, it's such a slammer. That's definitely like a very inspiring record to listen to. And also like, I think he does a really great job also of the like these lyrics that are really personal and specific, yeah. but speak to something larger. And it's like, it's a great North Star to like aim for also.
1: I love that. Speaking of the lyrics thing, I really like, I'm a big fan of the way that Phoebe Bridgers writes. So going back to the lyrics thing, she's very good at doing that exact same thing.
2: Right. I'll have to check. I actually haven't spent much time with her stuff. I'll have to dig it. No.
1: Check it out. I would, I really like, I mean, Punisher is obviously the big one that really just like shot her into stardom, but Stranger in the Alps was like the first one. I mean, it's a term now that people don't like using, but when I was in my sad boy era, Stranger in the Alps, like I think I made a tweet about it and I was like, Phoebe Bridgers carved a little home into my heart and just like sat in there. And like, that's how I described listening to the project. So like, it was really like, yeah. So Stranger in the Alps is a good place.
2: All right, that's what I'll put on.
1: Yeah. Yeah, there you go. Okay. Is there a book, a song, or a movie that has made a big impact on your life?
2: Yeah. Let's see. I mean, I love movies so much. Maybe I'll just say a director because he's easier, but Wong Kar-wai, I think, is like super amazing. I just watched his first movie the other night for the first time, but I've seen pretty much most of his stuff other than that. Was like, there's another one I haven't seen. And like, I just like love his sense of like the, like all these characters that have like all of this like longing and like things that people are like kind of trapped in these different, they're just like trapped in the routines of their life or like circumstances of their life. And like, it's just such a relatable, whimsical and like sexual world that he makes. And it's just like, it leaves a very large impression on me.
1: Oh yeah. Yeah. No, I don't think I've seen every one, but I think, and also just like visually, something about the films that are like extremely beautiful. So, okay.
2: He really has a voice, and I'm like, in my own work, I'm like trying to like demonstrate something that is like my unique voice, you know, and like I find I gravitate a lot to different writers and musicians and stuff who are like, I feel like I'm like, oh, no one sounds like that.
1: Yeah. Well, Jason, if it means anything, it's working. You're doing it. Okay. I appreciate your time, Jason. Thank you for sitting down with me and doing this interview.
2: Yeah, thanks.
1: Accessory, the album is Dust, out now everywhere. Be sure to go check it out on all streaming platforms. Are we gonna get more glitchy music videos or?
2: Yeah, I think I might make one more this summer. Just to, I just can't get enough of this stuff.
1: I love that. All right, man. Appreciate your time, bro. Thank you so much.
2: Yeah, thanks. Great talking to you.
1: Take care. Peace.
2: Peace.

0: 10 social studies teacher had this thing where every Wednesday she would wear a university sweater. And it was like her thing. So then I sort of like adopted that later. I'd go thrifting for like university sweaters. And then I was like, I kind of need my own thing. As much as I want to like pay homage to her, like I need my own thing. So because my name is Steven, I'm collecting a bunch of like Steven shirts. So I'm like, yeah. So it's literally just, it's Steve Carell. Yeah.
1: Dude, that's great. That's really, really good. I love that. That's sick. Yeah.
0: So we're collecting the Steve shirts. Okay, we're gonna hit this intro here. No, you're good. You're good. I was gonna ask, how's your health, dude?
1: Oh, dude, it's coming back. Yeah, no, laryngitis really does a number on you. I'm doing better. I'm feeling a little better. I'm still not like fully back, which is crazy because it's been like 3 weeks now.
0: Yeah,
1: we're on the mend, as they say.
0: On the mend. Okay, here we go. Hey, it's DJ Darko for the world's greatest musical countdown show, Earshot 20. And on today's episode, we have a special interview with French-Korean singer, songwriter, and producer, Spilltap, real name, Claire Shisha, now based in Los Angeles, unveils Angie, a 12-track album brimming with energy, creativity, and refined musicality. Angie is also out now, in case you want to go listen to that as well. The deluxe version. As showcased in her recent singles, the album dives into the many facets of her influences, shifting from the heavy bass lines and pitched vocals of Pink Lemonade to the grunge distortion of Deguerre and the euphoric guitar solos on the title track, Angie. Angie unfolds as a lush, deep, and often unexpected sonic world that is uniquely hers. This is Spilltap in full command of her craft, free to let the music take her wherever it wants. All we have to do is listen. And we have been listening, Claire. We have been listening.
1: Yeah.
0: Right off the top of this interview, I do want to say two things. The algorithm did what it needed to do, but I also blame the algorithm for the reason why I didn't like, follow, comment, subscribe on this post. But back last year, like February, okay, I saw the video of you're playing the guitar and then your homie's like, yo, I think there's something rattling in there.
1: Oh yeah.
0: And you go outside and like, so I saw that and I was like, yo, this is sick. I was like, sick. And then I'm like, scroll. And then I'm like, scroll. But then I thank the universe for full circle. Now here we are. And Angie is out. So it did work. It was, you know, subconscious. It got planted in the subconscious. And now we're back.
1: I love that. I mean, they say that it says that it takes somebody 7 times of seeing an ad for them to actually take notice of it. So I'm happy with 2 times, you know what I mean?
0: Yeah.
1: Like I'll take twice.
0: Those are good numbers. Those are good.

0: numbers.
1: Yeah, the stats are looking good.
0: I love that. I love that. Okay, I just want to take it back to the beginning. As someone who gets called a genre bender, as someone who loves Avatar: The Last Airbender, this whole interview you're going to be called a genre bender. Okay, you're a genre bender. Do you attribute that to the upbringing that you had? Because like I read somewhere that you were like running around your parents' sound studio. I feel like if you're running around your parents' sound studio and they're both playing music at which I would consider a high level, because I don't play anything, so anything above that is a high level. Do you think that has to do with the way that you create today, because you were exposed so early to a myriad of different sounds?
1: Yeah, I mean, I think they're diverse. I think culture is like, my mom grew up in South Korea, and she has always been a big stan of classical music. And almost like only classical music. And my dad was a big jazz guy and played like the sax and the flute and stuff. So, and then I grew up in California listening to like Radio Disney and like pop music. So I feel like just the convergence of all those kinds of sounds like probably had a lot to do with it. And I think also I'm just someone that gets bored really easily. And I'm always in search of something exciting that makes me feel excited, because it's like the same thing with playing live. It's like, I think the energy of the room is just as important as like the notes you're playing. Like if you're having a really good time on stage, that energy translates into the audience and makes for a great show and performance. And I feel the same way about making music. Like if I'm not really stoked on what I'm making, like no one's gonna be stoked on what I'm making. So I'm always kind of searching for whatever makes me feel really excited about making music.
0: I love that. Yeah. And speaking of listening to your own music and making music, I read somewhere that you only listen to the first 90 seconds of songs. What's up with that?
1: Okay. I stopped doing that. When I was in college, this was like, probably I said that when I was like 22, which is such a 22-year-old thing for me to say.
2: There's just so much music.
1: So much music. And also I think living in New York, like the city is so overstimulating. And I think like I have like, it's just kind of like a tangent, but I think it does tie back. But I used to think I was going deaf when I was in high school. Because I would be in a crowd of people and like a friend would call my name, like from not that far away, and be like, Claire. And like, I wouldn't like hear them. So I actually was like, oh, I think I am going a little bit deaf. So I went to go see an audiologist or something. And they tested my ears and they're like, you have perfect hearing. We think that you like potentially have like a concentration thing. So it's like, if I'm taking in a lot of information in like a room or whatever, like I fucking cannot lock in on anything. And so I think living in New York, it's so overstimulating all the time that I'm like, can't, like if I'm walking down the street, I have to be just like next song, or else it's just wild. Like I can't walk in on the music. So I think that's maybe what it was. But I feel like now I try and listen to music all the way through. I'm back on listening to albums. I was really not an album girl like 3 years ago, and I'm back on albums now.
0: Yeah, why do you think that is? Because I know a lot of people in my own life who are not albums. Like they're like singles, make a playlist. Like I know a lot of my friends do like the monthly thing where it's like, these are their favorite songs for the month. And then they do that, but it's all playlists, it's all singles. But as an album listener, like, why do you think that is? Was it just like Fast Times? So you're just like, oh, I got to find the next best song.
1: Yeah. I think it took me a while to understand the beauty and understanding an artist's arc and like, and like not just tapping in for one song. Like I think that like I really got into listening, like I listened to like every, I picked a Radiohead album for each week and just listened to that album. And like I just did that for a month, and I think I realized like I have such a better understanding of their trajectory and their choices and such an insight into what they believe in musically. And I think that you just can't get that if you're listening to like one song. And I think in an era of like snippets and singles and like one hit wonders, like I just feel the need to not play into that and to actually just do the opposite. And support projects as a whole. And I just want to be a part of respecting like an artist's whole world versus just like tapping in for one thing and then tapping out. So
0: for sure. That makes sense. Yeah, I will say it. Also, usually the best song on the album is like track 7. It's never the lead single. Like it's never like it's always like some weird deep cut that you for end sure. up falling in love with. Okay, for staying sure. on the staying on the topic of albums. You mentioned Bon Iver in some interview that you were doing. What's your favorite Bon Iver album? If you have to pick
1: 22
0: one.
1: Million.
0: Yo, dude.
1: Yeah, I mean that album is unbelievable, and that album was so seminal during the time that I was starting to make music. I just think that album is so one of a kind.
0: I think I play it. It's like a ritual for me. I have to play it every fall. Like every fall comes around, and it's like the first album that it is in heavy rotation for me. So
1: 100%. That is such a fall album. Shout out to Justin Vernon.
0: Shout out to Justin, if you're listening. J-Dog, JV, you know.
1: Yeah, JV.
0: Yeah. Or Bon Iver, as some people call him.
1: Mm-hmm.
0: Okay, I want to get into sort of the beginning of your music career, because I feel like there's this through line from you leaving, Arista was the label?
1: Yeah, Arista.
0: So, but there's like this through line that I'm sensing when I was like doing my research, that you have this sort of like a good compass when it comes to following your intuition on like the things that you want to make, how you're feeling when you're making music. I'm just wondering if you could like expand on that and like how you got from that label to where you are now on Because Music, which I think is arguably one of the best labels. Just the roster that Because Music has is actually, actually quite crazy. But yeah, if you just don't mind just highlighting the importance of intuition throughout that time.
1: Yeah, absolutely. Yeah. I went to school for music business. And so part of the degree is that you have to do a lot of internships. And so I did quite a few internships in specifically A&R, which is artists and repertoire. And within a label set, I'm just like, in case people don't. In a label setting, A&R, those are the people that scout artists sign. So the gig essentially was just going to a lot of shows. Like you just go to 1 million shows a week. And you're sifting through like every playlist, every blog, you're sifting through like smaller, like B market cities and what shows have sold out in those cities. Like, it's just like a lot of like, research, but also listening to music. It's a lot of listening to music. And I think that was really, really a big part of the, foundational to me starting to make music, is that I was just listening to a ton of music, and I was like, well, what am I going to make that's additive to this? Like, I don't want to make more of what's already out there. I want to make something that if it were to come on shuffle, you would stop and you would listen and be like, oh, this is different. So that has always been really foundational to this project, to Spilltab specifically. And I totally forgot the question you asked me and how I was going to tie it back to it.
0: It's okay. Intuition.
1: Oh yeah.
0: Intuition is the key. Yeah.
1: Okay. Yeah. So I think intuitively, like, I think I'm guided by that. And I think for me, my intuition works faster in terms of what I don't like. Like if I'm in a session and we're just like testing out melodies, it's easier for me to be like, I know I don't like that, than for me to be like, I know exactly what I want to go here. Like,
0: yeah,
1: I
0: think yeah, I'm, yeah, yeah.
1: Like 10% of the time, I'm like, this is what needs to be here, and I know for sure. And 90% of the time, it's just like weeding out the shit that I just know intuitively I don't like. And I think being signed to a major label, I'm so grateful for the opportunities that they gave me, because they gave me a budget to pay the people I'd been working with. They gave me a budget to be able to pay my friends that ended up making a lot of videos for the music. And I think it didn't work out, but that's okay. Like, I think some things are for a season. Mm-hmm. and they're not meant to be forever. And I think being with this label has made a lot of sense for a debut album. I'm really glad I took my time, because I think releasing a debut album with a team that doesn't understand the music, like, there is just like nothing worse than doing that. So I'm really, really glad that I'm with a team that supports weird shit and that has a history of supporting, weird music. They have great taste, and so I feel very lucky and also very like, yeah, just like really stoked that they enjoyed the album. And the album was almost done when they signed it, so they loved it for what it was, and I couldn't ask for anything else than that. So yeah, I'm really, really lucky, and I'm stoked to do more with them and just see where the wind takes me. Yeah.
0: I love that. I love that. For those who aren't aware, like, I'm just going to read some of the artists on here. We got Bambi, who I love. We got shout out to Amadou and Mariam.
1: Yeah,
0: Shout out to them because they've been making bangers. Some people just don't
1: They
0: know.
1: do, they do.
0: Christina and the Queens, who I had, like, first year of COVID is when I found them. I was listening to Ici Musique, the French station for CBC,
1: Yes.
0: where, first of all, the French know pop music. There's something about French people.
1: Bro, I know.
0: So y'all know French. Y'all know pop music. Sorry, y'all know pop
1: Yeah,
0: music.
1: no,
0: But Christine,
1: y'all do speak French.
0: y'all
1: We can do
0: do. Y'all be speaking that French. Y'all be speaking that French.
1: Never stop.
0: But yeah,
1: Real
0: Christina and the
1: doers.
0: Queens, like, when I found their music, immediately fell in love. Shout out to Diplo. I mean, controversial maybe a little bit, but shout out to Diplo. Who else do we have? Django, Earth Eater, Jesse, who it's spelled Jeshy, but that dude is amazing. Georgia Smith. Okay, first of all, who is there? Is there like a collab that do y'all work together in because music? Like, what's going on here? Are y'all
1: Well,
0: ever
1: okay,
0: in the
1: so it's
0: studio
1: really
0: together?
1: interesting because they're like a massive presence in Europe, and so they'll do like collaborative deals with other labels. Like, for if you know, it's like if you have a big American artist, like they'll be signed to a label in America, but then because we'll handle like international and like, so it's like some of these artists are like 100% because music artists, and some of these artists are like half with like another label, and they kind of work on their stuff in France or internationally. But I mean, I know that they do like OK Lu, they do Parcels is like one of their full-time artists. They famously like, I feel like I'm talking out of my ass. Is it Daft Punk? I think they were the ones to like,
0: I
1: yeah, right,
0: mean, they
1: bring
0: got
1: Daft
0: dude,
1: Punk.
0: they got Moby on here, so I mean,
1: Yeah, like they just
0: they
1: like
0: might.
1: have, and the guy who runs the label is like always, he's the guy who like started the label, he's just like always been there, and he's such a believer in music, and he's like a really singular guy. So yeah, they're crazy, and I feel really lucky to just be like amongst that like class of people, and doing my little thing over here.
0: In your little corner of the world. We love that. We
1: Yeah,
0: love
1: my little
0: that.
1: corner, exactly. Yeah,
0: I'm
1: so
0: looking
1: really
0: out. I'm looking out for the OK Lou Spill Tab collab. I don't know when that's coming, but
1: dog out of one day. I'm such a big fan of OK Lu, and yeah, she's so like uncompromising in what she wants to do, and I find that so inspiring.
0: Okay. Are you sipping on matcha right now?
1: My boyfriend got me matcha. He's the best, what can I
0: Shout out to the mans. Shout out to the mans.
1: Yeah, shout out to Dan.
0: Okay, speaking of Dan, Danny Brown. This great, whoo, perfect segue. Good job, Steven.
1: Kill that, Steven. You kill that.
0: Danny Brown, you're on the Danny Brown show. I love
1: I
0: that.
1: was.
0: I love that you didn't correct him when instead of saying I see, he said asses, and you just
1: Yeah, I know. I find it so
0: were
1: funny. I'm like, yeah, and my song is called Asses. So what? What are you gonna say about
0: It's,
1: that?
0: yeah, strip club anthem. Strip club anthem. You
1: Yeah.
0: know, they're shaking at. They're shaking at. They're shaking after this one. They're shaking after
1: Yeah, I
0: this
1: wrote
0: one.
1: an entire song in French about cheeks. Really cool. Check it
0: Honestly, though, has
1: So
0: someone
1: funny.
0: ever made a song about asses
1: About
0: in French?
1: cheeks?
0: Yeah.
1: Oh, in French? I was gonna say probably that song Low by Flo Rida and T-Pain is about cheeks, but I
0: Oh,
1: don't
0: for
1: know about
0: sure.
1: French. I'm sure they have.
0: I'm trying to think of
1: Why not?
0: what would rhyme with fess. I'm trying to think.
1: Yeah,
0: That's
1: right.
0: the real key. You got to find
1: That's the real question. Yeah, maybe ass cheek in French is like their orange. It's like you can't find anything.
0: you can't find
1: I'm
0: anything. You can't
1: gorgeous.
0: find anything
1: But
0: for
1: no, I'm sure. I mean, to be honest, I don't really want a strip club anthem in French. I don't really want it. I don't
0: it.
1: want that. I don't think anybody's asking for
0: No,
1: that, but
0: no one asked for that. No one asked for that.
1: no one asked for that.
0: Okay, there's two things that I want to quickly go over. I want to go over the Google Maps thing. I saw a video you were talking about your one of your favorite apps being Google Maps. So I wanna so I don't know if you know, but like so when I went to New York at the time, I was vegan at the time. So I found Billie Eilish's like vegan spots on Google Maps. So I don't know if she like partnered with Google Maps or whatever, but it's like on my Google Maps now, whenever I'm in New York, there's just a bunch of blue hearts everywhere in different locations. And those are all like
1: Sick.
0: vegan spots at Billie Eilish. So I want to know, do you have a few spots in LA that would be like Spill Tabs go-to spots if we had to make a collab with Google Maps?
1: Ooh, I love this question. This is a question, Steven. Let's go.
0: Thank you.
1: Dude, yeah. I mean, I, listen, I don't support a lot of these big tech companies in ethos and in execution, but do I use Google Maps pretty religiously? Like, yeah, I fucking love Google Maps. I find it really nice when people visit LA for me to just whip open maps and be like, oh, like here are three restaurants right next to where you're staying. So my Google Maps is just like riddled with different emojis everywhere. Let me think, what are some staples? I think I would really recommend there's a sushi place in Silver Lake called Kombu Sushi. It's like a dog-friendly sushi place, which I find really sweet.
0: Love that.
1: There's K-Town has a lot of really incredible K-barbecue. We've got, which one's this one? I think I saved one recently that I was like, I gotta go to this place. Oh, it's called Segwan by Yellow Cow K-barbecue. And they do this, they have a Korean dish that I'm a big fan of called naengmyeon, which is an icy broth. So it's like buckwheat noodles served in like a broth that has ice cubes in it. So it's like a cold, you eat it on like a hot summer day. And it takes like 48 hours to make this broth. And it's like this perfect balance of sweet and savory and like a bit of kick of vinegar and then a little bit of mustard. And it's so refreshing, and it comes served with like thin slices of beef. So that would be on there. I'd probably recommend Lodge Room. I don't know. I just played a show there, and they have a great restaurant called Checker Hall next door. There's a place called, I mean, Villa's Tacos is like blown up since Bad Bunny's Super Bowl show, but I mean, Villa's Tacos is like for real making incredible food. They make great tacos, so Villa's Tacos would be on there. And maybe a farmer's market, like the Atwater Farmer's Market would be on there too.
0: Shout out to the local guys.
1: Exactly.
0: Shout
1: Yeah.
0: out to the local guys. Okay, sick.
1: Exactly.
0: Well, hey, Google, if you're listening, which you probably are, you heard her. So let's make
1: You heard her. She hates what you're up to.
0: it happen. But cut the check for
1: Got
0: the
1: the check. It's so real, honestly.
0: collab.
1: So real, so real.
0: Yeah, I hate everything that you're doing, but you're putting money in my pocket, so
1: And that's on real trickle down economics.
0: Facts.
1: That's what we
0: Facts.
1: want to see.
0: Exactly. Okay, I want to go back to the Daddy Brown show because y'all were talking about that conspiracy theory about the clone.
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0: This week's episode of Earshot 20 contains profanity, and this is your disclaimer. Okay, I want to go back to the Daddy Brown show because y'all were talking about that conspiracy theory about the clone. But you didn't answer the question. So I want to know what would you do with
1: Wait,
0: your
1: sorry,
0: with
1: which,
0: your club?
1: About the who?
0: The Danny Brown show. Y'all were talking about conspiracy theories, and I think someone asked a question about clones, and then Danny said that he would have his clone go do like all the shit that he couldn't do, so pretty much crime. So I want to know. Yeah, I want to know. Like, what would you do with your clone if you had a clone for a day?
1: What would I do with my clone? To be honest, I would just hang out with myself. I think I would, well, you know what? Here's, oh, dude, actually, this would fucking rock. I think, like, because we would think the same. Also, if this is a clone where it's, like, you have to raise them from a kid, so it's, like, the nature-nurture thing, I'm going to assume this is a clone where it's, like, I've just copy-pasted myself.
0: Yeah.
1: I would do a bunch of, like, menial tasks. Like, I would go, like, hand wash my car with my clone, because then we could just, like, silently pass each other like the tools and stuff. I'd do a lot of crap. I'd like build some more soundboards with my clone, because then we would just be on the same page. And I'd maybe even like put us up as like a task rabbit duo and just like build IKEA furniture for other people. I think it'd be really fun to do like tasks and be like, man, we're locked in, bro. Like,
0: we're such a team. We're such a team.
1: Yeah, that's what I would do with my clone.
0: I love that. That's awesome. Yeah. Speaking of tasks and woodworking, are you still dabbling in woodwork? Because you're saying that you were making the sound panels.
1: I actually just like 4 days ago moved into a new spot with my.
0: Okay, sick.
1: I have to actually probably build more sound panels, so I'll do some of that. I also really want to build. There's this really sick. I saw this on Pinterest, but there's like a it's like a wooden maybe like 1.5 or 2 feet tall wooden cedar or something.
0: Yeah.
1: And then you can just put like couch cushions on it and make it into a little bench. But then it's like you can put a plant on the very end of it. Just like easy stuff like that. That's just like a chill thing to make. I'm super into. Woodworking requires a lot of like tools, and I'm not trying to like buy expensive tools. So whatever is accessible and easy to make, I love doing that kind of stuff.
0: That's facts. Yo, there needs to be like a tool rental. Like, you should be able to go to Home Depot and be yo, I'm gonna rent these tools for a week, I'm gonna build my shit, and then bring them back.
1: Yes. And you know what, dude, I don't know if you're into like any if we're working or whatever, or like co-op stuff like this, but they actually started something like this in LA, where this company bought a bunch of like saws and ladders and a bunch of like core tools, and it's like a co-op, so you just can rent stuff for free and return it. And
0: that's what we need.
1: But I feel like every city should have that, honestly. I think it's such a good thing to have.
0: It is, because like I'm not trying to go to like, whether it's Home Depot or like here in Canada, we have a Canadian Tire. And like, I'm not trying to go in there and be like, drop bands on band saws and fucking, I'm not trying to do that, bro.
1: Yeah, exactly. Or you take advantage of Amazon and you buy and you return.
0: Again, we don't support big corporate businesses, but next day shipping what's up
1: no, I'm like if we're gonna be living in a world where these companies exist and they get to do what they do, like I'm gonna abuse the system.
0: And you know what, but that's how you really got to look at it. And it's like do like they're already fucking with us and taking advantage of us, so it's like, fuck it, dude, you already put us in this position, what else am I gonna do?
1: You're not playing by the rules. I'm not gonna play by the rules.
0: I love that. Okay, I wanna walk me through. Okay, we're gonna do a skincare routine with Claire. I'm gonna put a graphic here like this. Okay, take me through the 7-step skincare. wait till you see the video. Right there where you put your hands is gonna be a graphic. I don't know what it's gonna be. Yeah. Okay.
1: I'm making it really hard for you to
0: The tracking's all off and
1: everything. Yeah, the tracking's fucked up.
0: I was dead. Yeah, walk me through the seven step skincare.
1: Yes. Okay. So my mother, being from South Korea, does not play when it comes to skincare.
0: No. Yo, I don't know when K-beauty really like took off, but I don't know if it was around the same time as K-pop, because I feel like those, for some reason, that shit just went hand in hand. They saw all the K-pop artists and they were like, wow, they have beautiful skin. And it's like, how did they get that skin? And then boom.
1: Yeah.
0: But go ahead.
1: Yeah. No, exactly. No, I mean, Korean skincare has always been a thing. It's just like only recently been becoming an international thing. But I have to preface this thing first by just saying like, your genes are going to be 80% of your skin. And so like, I say this also in a sense of like, you don't need to buy like 20, like I think that the consumer side of skincare, I think, is really sad.